0: A spokesperson for the Iraqi Health Ministry said a passenger bus carrying Shiite pilgrims collided with a fuel truck, causing a fire that left several bodies severely charred. An official with the traffic police said the bus was speeding as it was returning from holy sites.Local authorities have evacuated nearly 10,000 residents across Guizhou province after torrential rain triggered floods. Qianxi City, Zunyi City, and Changshun County are the hardest hit areas in the southwestern province. A top-level alert for mountain torrents is in place for parts of Guizhou. Local authorities have strengthened monitoring of 27 rivers and stepped up flood control efforts.Two young red pandas from the Shanghai Zoo will join the animal family at the Taipei Zoo after completing a month of quarantine. The 3-year-old male and 2-year-old female are in good condition since their arrival on Saturday. The pair is part of the agreements reached at the 2024 Shanghai Taipei City Forum on the exchange and conservation of red pandas.In tennis, Alexander Zverev has won his first Grand Slam after winning the French Open final over Flavio Cavoli in 5 sets. The victory made Zverev the first German man to win a major title since Boris Becker's Australian Open triumph 3 decades ago.
1: This court is so special to me in so many ways. I've had the best moments of my life on this court.I had the worst moment of my life on these courts. So I was laying in that corner over there 4 years ago with 7 broken ligaments and 2 fractured bones. I lost a Grand Slam final here 2 years ago. But now, finally, it's a happy end.
0: World number 3 Zverev had lost his 3 previous major finals. And that's the news. I'm Tian Yu.
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3: This week on The Agenda, food, water, geopolitics, as tensions in the Gulf continue to disrupt a critical global trade route, are we entering a new era of resource insecurity?Disruption in the Strait of Hormuz due to the conflict in Iran is once again exposing just how fragile global food systems are. From fertilizer shipments to water scarcity and rising production costs, the impact extends far beyond the Gulf. Energy shocks and geopolitical tensions combined with climate stress are feeding through global supply chains and pushing food security higher up the list of strategic priorities for governments around the world.Could food and water become the next geopolitical flashpoint? I'm joined by Erthering Cousin, founder and CEO of Food Systems for the Future. Great to have you back on the agenda. Look, for years, food security was treated mainly as a development issue. Are we now entering an era? Food security was treated mainly as a development issue. Are we now entering an era where food, water andagricultural access are becoming instruments of geopolitical power in the same way that energy has been?
4: The short answer is yes. But let me just say, food is first and foremost, a human necessity, of course. And access to food producing inputs, the seeds, the water, the resilient supply chains to support the movement from farm gate to consumer are all critical infrastructure issues. They are being recognized more often now by governments, not just as the necessity that we described, but also as economic security issues and national security issues.
3: So who is supporting solutions? Which projects can you see around the world that are setting an example that maybe others should follow or pay

domestic food security, the global system becomes more brittle. Export restrictions, we know this from a previous high food price crisis, that export restrictions result in higher food prices in not just a particular region, but in the global food system. Stockpiling without coordination creates brittleness in the system and reduces the trust that can worsen the restriction, the worsen shortages and increase prices. The goal should not be isolation. It must be shortages and increase prices. The goal should not be isolation. It must be a recognition of coordination, collaboration, and cooperation. Mm. It should be, we build smart resilience when we take those factors into consideration. Yes, stronger domestic capacity more is a part of the solution, but more diversified trade relationships, better regional as well as global cooperation, mm-hmm. and systems that continue to function during crisis.

0: And where do you think it is most exposed if these pressures continue?
1: The most exposed are always the most vulnerable, low-income households, seniors, the infirm. And from a national standpoint, countries that depend heavily on imports of food and imports of fertilizer are also quite exposed to these potential risks. But when food prices rise, families who already spend a large amount of their income on food have very little room to adjust. And what we often see is that it is not the poorest that are most acutely affected during, whether it's a food security, an acute food security crisis or an acute water crisis. It is the working class, the middle class, that is accustomed to having the capacity to purchase or access the water and food that they require, that are the most they're most critically impacted by shortages, and they are also the most politically vocal when they are impacted, because what we see is that those who have a lack of access to these services over a longer period of time, the possibility of creating acute responses from those communities is far less than by those who are accustomed to having that access and are much quicker to take to the street.

0: rather than reduce the volatility of the system. So the market system should definitely not be abandoned, but it does need to be strengthened. The recognition by global actors of domestic decision making at the impact on global market and global food security is a critical understanding that must be not only acknowledged, but we must perform pursuant to the realities that that the global market requires in that cooperation and a functioning system.
1: Now, this disruption has gone on long enough to affect planting decisions, fertilizer access, and, as we've been discussing, shipping routes. What changes once countries start making longer-term decisions rather than waiting for the markets to stabilize?
0: What changes is what farmers plant, how much they plant, and those decisions, based upon the realities of the challenges that they're facing, have consequences beyond the decision in that particular country. We know that fertilizer, that crops planted that require nitrogen-based fertilizer or other chemical-based fertilizers, that are because of cost, because of availability, when farmers use less, their harvest are less, which has a direct impact on what is available in the market and results in higher food prices. So we may not see the consequences of the decisions that farmers are making today on the shelves and markets tomorrow, but they will resonate. Yeah. In market prices in the latter part of 2026 and in 2027.
1: Etherin Cousin, thank you very much.
0: Thank you very much for this opportunity.
1: And let's continue with our conversation about the impact of the conflict in Iran on global food security. With me now is the chief executive of the UN Food and Agricultural Organization, Maximo Torrero. Thanks for coming on the agenda. Now, how vital is it that traffic in the Strait of Hormuz gets back to normal, or has the real damage already been done?
2: So the situation right now is in day 87, if I'm not wrong. We put us a bigger threshold the day 90, because it's when you touch basically all the crop calendars of the world. So what this means is that one quarter to one third of the inputs, the key inputs for agriculture, out of the market, and we are starting to see significant increases in costs. So no matter it opens today, we will have higher food prices because many decisions have been already made because of the crop calendar. And by the end of this year and next year, the question is how deep it will be, and that will depend on how much longer we keep the Strait of Hormuz closed.
1: How big an effect is this having, and when will we start to see that impact?
2: No, I think

0: of fixing prices because they thought this was temporal. But now that it's taking more than 80 days, they are very concerned because this will create fiscal pressure to their economies. But now that it's taking more than 80 days, they are very concerned because this will create fiscal pressure to their economies. And we are seeing a supply shock. This is not a demand shock. Therefore, the only way to cope with it is to reduce consumption and to help the most vulnerable people through targeted programs.
1: We've got conflict, climate pressure, trade disruption. I mean, when do you think this stops being a temporary crisis and becomes the new structure of the global food system?
0: Yeah, this is an important question because we are saying now that once we reach day 90, which already we had basically, there is a shift, no? And the shift now is that we know that all crop calendars are affected. That means that we need to start doing a significant response to try to minimize the impacts. No longer expects that this will be reopened. And we have display measures in the short term, medium term, and long term to be able to cope and minimize the impacts of this crisis.
1: You talk about investment, you talk about investment in alternatives. So it makes me think about what China's doing, spending years building strategic reserves, diversifying supplies, and investing in food resilience. Do you think we're maybe now seeing a bit of a divide between countries that prepared for systemic shocks, and those who didn't?
0: No, you are completely right. If you look at the energy mix in China, the change has been dramatic. And that's what is helping them enormously. Still, they need to do this transition also in the agri-food systems. Partially, they have done it, but they are not yet fully there as they are in other sectors, like in cars, for example. But you don't see still in China electric tractors. You don't see still in China too many solar pumps. But that's something that we need to do. But relatively speaking, they have progressed enough and sufficiently to be comfortable right now. If you look at the situation currently, China is in a more comfortable situation than many other Asian countries in the world.
1: Countries are racing for water, for food security, for energy security, supply chain security, all of those things all at once. Does that drive for resilience risk making the global food system even more fragmented?
0: Look, as we have been saying,

0: it is. El Niño conditions will pour fuel on the fire of a warming world. Impacts will hit even harder, travel even further, and cross borders with devastating speed.
1: The World Meteorological Organization said there is an 80% chance that El Niño will take hold in the second part of this year, and a 90% possibility it will hit near the end of 2026 and carry on into 2027. The WMO projected the return of the cyclical phenomenon to be at least moderate in strength or possibly strong. The natural weather event takes place in countries like Peru and Ecuador on South America's Pacific coast every few years. The latest was in 2023, and before that in 2017, when floods displaced thousands in Peru's northern Piura region.
2: Lamentablemente fue tan desastroso.
3: It was so devastating that we only managed to escape with the clothes on our backs, because at the time the water rose to a height of 70 to 80 centimeters. We lost everything we owned, all our belongings, our chickens. You see, we really couldn't save anything because everything was gone in the blink of an eye.
1: The community was displaced by flooding in 2017 and have lived on donated land ever since.
4: In 2017, the river burst its banks. We lost everything. We couldn't salvage a thing. And we ended up taking shelter in a small two-story house. We stayed there for 2 days with my little grandchildren. All my children were there too. And we couldn't do anything at all.
1: While scientists have previously warned that it could be the strongest this century, the WMO said forecasters were still in a window of uncertainty. Scientists studying the weather phenomenon in Peru say it's occurring with more frequency and severity.
5: Climate change is driving more frequent El Niño events and more severe El Niño events. But in that increased frequency also shortens the period

0: a more a with a greater ability to connect with the world of today, with regional organizations, with local governments, with science, with academia, with the private sector, with specific groups, with the G7 and the G20 and the BRICS, and be this universal platform that invites everybody, where all the decisions that are taken regionally, sub-regionally, can converge into this universal platform. I strongly believe that the UN has gone past this idea of reform. It requires a transformation, but a transformation that is led not only by the upcoming Secretary General, but also led by the political will of member states, and that this collective power to act, because the UN is not a self-operating machine, it's a human creation. So it's modernization, it's a retooling, requires this collective action. But of course, for that, we need a strong leader, a capable leader, a leader that knows how the UN operates, and that can bring all this energy together, this coalition together, to make a UN more relevant to all.
1: Yes, as you said, the world doesn't need a bigger UN, but a more effective one. So what would a more active UN look like in practice?
0: An effective UN of the 21st century would be a modern organization that can be the first in arriving, preventing conflict before it actually happens, to have a whole infrastructure and machinery for preventive diplomacy and preventing conflict. It's an organization that is the first responder when conflicts actually happen. A secretary general that is arrives first to when problems arise. An organization that is demand-driven regarding the needs of countries, regarding the development agenda, for example. I am a strong believer of local first on the development space.

prevention, mediation and peacemaking, peace building, post-conflict recovery, mediation and peacemaking, peace building, post-conflict reconstruction as a continuum. It's not that we do only that or that, but when the UN acts right today, the UN has to acknowledge that it's not the only game in town, that there are regional organizations, there are sub-regional constituencies, there are countries that have defined their foreign

0: with, the UN has a role to play. So if elected, you will become the, what kind of the changes do you think that would bring to the UN?
1: Well, we have heard China saying that they would like to see a woman from Latin America. This is very good news. And I think it's not only going to be a high point in the history of the UN to have the first woman ever in 80 years, but the opportunity to see a strong leader take the lead, no, in conduct the future of an organization. We have to accept that is under pressure and stress, and that is undergoing a financial crisis right now. So the opportunity to rebuild, the opportunity and the courage to transform, and in the opportunity to bring member states together, to build a new leadership team around her, because this is not a one-person endeavor. It's a good leader with a top-level team around her, but it's also the ability to work together with member states. This is an intergovernmental house, and the ability to work with each one of the 193 is absolutely vital. And I have that experience. Having been the president of the General Assembly, I know how the machinery works, what the system needs, how to build a budget that can be sustainable and predictable so the UN can perform its responsibilities, how to build an organization that is, as mentioned at the beginning, impact-driven, results-oriented, accountable, with built-in strong mechanisms of accountability and evaluation, and an organization that really adapts to the challenges of the 21st century.
2: June 5th marked World Environment Day. This year's theme is focused on climate change. Rising global temperatures contribute to a host of severe events, including an increase in wildfires. And more communities are seeing far-reaching impacts of wildfires that linger long after the flames have been extinguished.
3: From the recent wildfires in Los Angeles to many others across the state of California in recent years, we have reported on the lives lost and the thousands of homes burned to the ground and billions of dollars in property damage. And now there is a real concern about wildfire damage inflicted on soil across the state. Scorched soil making it difficult for vegetation and ground cover to grow back. Soil increasingly vulnerable to erosion that comes after wildfires and rains, quickly leading to mudslides and affecting root systems and organic matter that keeps soil healthy and productive. The fire in Paradise burned 155,000 acres. 85 residents died here. 50,000 others were displaced. 18,000 homes and structures were destroyed, causing $16 billion in damage. The loss of homes here, to give some perspective, was double the amount lost in the Palisades fire in early 2025.
4: So I went back, I was helping with search and rescue. So we were looking for missing persons. And that's kind of why I decided to go back to school. I was emotionally numb from the situation.
3: Ed ultimately continued his schooling here with soil scientist Garrett Lyles and is planning to start a regenerative land management company to help improve the health of damaged soil, to help bring soils back to life. And through it all, Ed says he's learned firsthand what wildfires do to soil.
4: Considering the climate that we're in nowadays, things burn hotter, they burn

0: contaminated soil, increasing the risks that residents and workers may be exposed to toxic chemicals by inhaling dust. Health officials have warned that wildfire ash from burned buildings can contain hazardous substances, including cancer-causing, arsenic, and brain-damaging lead. Experts warn that the pace of rebuilding should not outpace safety precautions, such as testing the soil for toxins before rebuilding can occur. Ed Fortenberry says that as far as working with soil in general, it may not be for everyone. Or, as the pun goes,
1: it's the dirtiest topic in the world.
0: But I'm bummed.
1: But yeah, it's where life happens.
0: He says the science of soil, of protecting it, keeping it healthy, and how important that is to human beings is not always easily grasped by young people in his generation.
2: I'm Elaine Reyes at UN headquarters in New York. Thanks for being a UN Insider.

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2: There are more than 1 million marine species known to man. This is a beautiful, dangerous, powerful, and yet fragile world of creatures. But the reality is that there are only 1/10 of the fish in the ocean today, compared to that of the age of discovery. I am Huang Rei, your host on Voice of the South China Sea. No one is an island. Despite the distance between us, we are always connected.
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0: 让不同的人听见彼此。
2: Now the news. I'm Tian Yu. General Secretary Xi Jinping of the Communist Party of China's Central Committee says relations between China and the Democratic People's Republic of Korea stand at a new historical starting point, facing new development opportunities and shouldering new missions of the times. He made the remarks in a signed article published in the DPRK's Rodong Sinmun newspaper ahead of a state visit. Xi Jinping, who is also the Chinese president, expressed China's readiness to work with the DPRK to steer bilateral relations from a strategic perspective, keep bilateral relations abreast of the times, and achieve greater development of the relationship. He called on the two sides to strengthen communication and mutual learning to jointly promote the steady development of the two countries' socialist cause. Xi Jinping also said the two countries should oppose hegemonism and power politics and reject any scheme or action aimed at reviving militarism and undermining regional security and stability. The Israeli military says Iran has fired missile barrages towards the country. Israel's Home Front Command has tightened several defense restrictions across the country, banning large gatherings and closing schools. Israel said the military is ready to strike back upon receiving order. The Iranian attacks came after Israel launched airstrikes on Beirut's southern suburbs. Several countries in the Middle East, including Syria and Iraq, announced a partial or full closure of their airspace. U.S. President Donald Trump urged Iran to stop the missile attacks and return to negotiations. Jonathan Regev reports from Tel Aviv.
3: There's one place where there's an impact. There are people injured there. As far as we understand, one location in northern Israel, all of the... All

0: of the other missiles have been intercepted, something between 15, maybe 20 missiles. But of course, it signals a very big escalation. And now, of course, the question is what kind of response there will be from Israel. Officials here are saying already it will be a tough response.
1: Media say Iran is receiving between 1.5 million and 2 million US dollars on average from each vessel that passes through the Strait of Hormuz. Fars News Agency said the funds received will be deposited into Iran's treasury. Meanwhile, Iran's Department of Environment has reportedly begun drafting regulations for collecting tolls in return for providing environmental services in the strait.At least 21 people are dead and 19 others injured in a bus truck crash involving Shiite pilgrims in southern Iraq. A spokesperson for the Iraqi Health Ministry said a passenger bus carrying Shiite pilgrims collided with a fuel truck, causing a fire that left several bodies severely charred. An official with the traffic police said the bus was speeding as it was returning from holy sites.Local authorities have evacuated nearly 10,000 residents across Guizhou province after torrential rain triggered floods. Qianxi City, Zunyi City, and Changshun County are the hardest hit areas in the southwestern province. A top-level alert for mountain torrents is in place for parts of Guizhou. Local authorities have strengthened monitoring of 27 rivers and stepped up flood control efforts.Two young red pandas from the Shanghai Zoo will join the animal family at the Taipei Zoo after completing a month of quarantine. The 3-year-old male and 2-year-old female are in good condition. The pair is part of the agreements reached at the 2024 Shanghai Taipei City Forum on the Exchange and Conservation of Red Pandas.In tennis, Alexander Zverev has won his first Grand Slam after winning the French Open final over Flavio Cavoli in 5 sets. The victory made Zverev the first German man to win a major title since Boris Becker's Australian Open triumph 3 decades ago.
2: This court is so special to me in so many ways. I've had the best moments of my life on this court.I had the worst moment of my life on these courts. So I was laying in that corner over there 4 years ago with 7 broken ligaments and 2 fractured bones. I lost a Grand Slam final here 2 years ago. But now, finally, it's a happy end.
1: World number 3 Zverev had lost his 3 previous major finals. And that's the news. I'm Tian Yu.
3: Today we interview Ryan Milton. Welcome to The Bridge, enlightening conversations on world cultures, life, and everything in between. Hey everyone, this is Jason Smith, host of The Bridge podcast from sunny California. If you like the show, don't forget to subscribe. We love The Bridge. Hey everyone, I'm Jason Smith, originally from sunny California, now living in beautiful Beijing. Today, I am pleased to welcome Ryan Milton, who recently went on an insightful trip across China, visiting Shanghai, Beijing, Chongqing, Yichang, and Guangzhou. Ryan brings fresh, firsthand experiences on what he saw and experienced. Ryan, thank you for joining us. Welcome to The Bridge to China.
4: Thank you very much.
3: You know,
4: glad to be here, actually.
3: Yeah.

0: airport, in the airport, as we went through Shanghai, it was late at night, but immediately you could see everything was very modern in the city. The cars that were going by were all late model cars, not expected. I mean, again, you have to understand, about 2 months before going to China, I had no idea that I was going to China. So it was a shock to my system to see that. But throughout the entire trip, I could just see in terms of the little technology that people had, their phone that unfolded three times, maybe on the airplane from somebody, or the incredible smoothness of the train, the car that picked us up at the airport, you know, it had massagers in there and a whole bank of buttons for me to make my ride more comfortable. And you saw this in the hotels, and just little things along the way. I had this, well, certainly flying in autonomous air taxis. That got my attention pretty fast as far as modern and technologically advanced. But all of these conveniences sort of were part of everyday life for everybody there.
1: You know, before I ask you the next question, which I had planned to ask you, why the trip to China, I actually want to ask you about your experience in terms of your goal for the U.S. Because people ask me this all the time. Jason, you're online. You know, you're an American. Why are you saying all these great things about China? And so I have, you know, various reasons I do that, including the fact that I want America to be better. And I think that we deserve to know that we can be. Is your perspective on sharing your insights about China with our fellow Americans?
0: Well, so part of that is I hope to talk to elected officials in the United States. I have, over the years in my life, I have gone and spoken to congressmen. I've spoken to senators. I've spoken to state representatives. I mean, what China is today, I had a knowledge of decades ago, even before the Belt and Road, for example, was launched. I knew that it was coming. And in the mid-1990s, I started going with the Schiller Institute and other organizations to legislators to discuss the idea that I thought the United States, Russia, China, India, big countries with big populations should find some way to cooperate. And historically, if you look at Abraham Lincoln and the Transcontinental Railroad, wherever we built things, well, you know, we had civilization develop along those construction regions. So the idea of building for a peaceful relationship, for improving life, was something that was always in my mind. However, what I want to say about China in that respect is that it's become clear to me that China is on a hyperbolic trajectory in terms of that growth. So for me, I immediately want to say to the United States and to my fellow Americans and politicians, we have to go and we have to learn how China did this relatively fast. Because 2008, which we can talk about later, was not that long ago. And from 2008, if you just take that window of time, it's dramatic what's happened in China. And then I look at the lives of people in the United States, it hasn't been quite the same. The benefits and the advances, the things that make the life here more convenient, well, they're not quite there. So I think it's important for us to act like

0: It's also the fact that, you know, we have our own way of doing
1: absolutely
0: things, right? You know, China calls its economy socialism with Chinese characteristics. Well, whatever we need to build it with American characteristics.
1: Yeah.
0: And I think there's no way we could sell it to the American people without that messaging. The fact that we have our own way of doing things. Okay. We don't want to replicate China's economy. We want to take those things that China is doing that we can do, that we like,
1: exactly,
0: that are, and then customize

0: of different forms of investment, in terms of how the state invests, how private companies invest. We do have a tradition, though, of, in the modern period, people like David Lilienthal. I mentioned Abraham Lincoln with the Transcontinental Railroad. Very good book by Stephen Ambrose called Nothing Like It in the World, where he describes how that was built. It's the only book on trains that made me cry because it's an amazing story of how the nation fought through its own issues to grow. And you have the tradition in the United States of Henry Carey and Alexander Hamilton. We definitely have our way of doing it that will be equally successful if we apply it.
1: Well said. You know, when you were planning your trip and choosing these particular cities, Shanghai, Beijing, Chongqing, Yichang, Guangzhou, and wherever else I've missed on your trip that I haven't articulated, what was your purpose? Why did you choose these places? What did you want to see?
0: Well, I'll be very clear that our team, two-man team, my friend Robert, who's in L.A., we basically contact

0: I was sending to somewhere. You've highlighted that China's high-speed rail network and noted its total investment was far less than the U.S. bank bailout since 2008. Yeah. What did you see on the ground that made that comparison hit home? Or what do you think of Chinese high-speed rail? And what about U.S.? Before you comment, when I mentioned China's high-speed rail, 50,000 kilometers of high-speed rail, mostly traveling at 250 or 350 kilometers an hour to people in America, people say, oh, well, we have cars. Oh, well, we have highways. Oh, well, we fly. What do you say?
1: Yeah. Well, okay, so I used to commute from Philadelphia to Midtown Manhattan every day on Amtrak. And by car, that's about two and a half hours if you have no severe traffic. And lots of people drive that every single day for work. But there are a very large number of people that also take Amtrak on the same route, and then they get to Union Station in New York City, and then they walk to their place of work. I did that for almost a year. I got to tell you, that's considered a high-speed corridor. I think officially it's 150 kilometers an hour is the high-speed title, but it's not high-speed at all because sometimes that round trip would take me 6 hours. So I'd, you know, 3 hours to work, 3 hours back. It would be faster to drive than to take the train. Sometimes the tracks would overheat. But then what if you had, you know, a bridge problem or traffic problems? If you're in LA, you know, the I-5, all of the different highways, people don't like sitting in traffic. So what we're talking about is long distance. Furthermore, the train that we took from Shanghai to Beijing, it was $90. I think that's what I calculated our tickets, $90. Now, if you want to go from, say, like LA to Oregon or Boston to Chicago, it's about the same distance. It's about 800 miles. Well, that Boston to Chicago route, 25 hours on a train. Now, trains, there's something nice about trains. You can get up, you can walk around. There's different things that you can do. You can see it's a nice way to travel, actually. I've taken trains in Germany. I've taken trains in Russia. But again, I think the main thing is it represents an engine for development because when you build trains, you build stations, you build cities. You know, we haven't been building cities in the United States for a very long time. I even think that Las Vegas might be the last official city that has been built in the United States. And look at what it is. It's not really a driver for families, and I'm sure there are families there. There are people that are doing well, but it's, let's put it this way. What you think of Las Vegas is not what you think of other cities. It's an adult playground, right? So it's not an example for how you would build more cities. That's the difference that I saw with the high-speed rail. And all of that money that we went to keep a handful of banks going was used in a very creative and actually traditionally American idea going, was used in a very creative and actually traditionally American idea because we helped to build railroads in Canada. We helped to build railroads in Mexico historically. We helped to build the Trans-Siberian Railroad. That was the American idea. We're going to build railroads to free nations. So what I saw in China, aside from the fast development, and by the way, that train, it was started in 2008, the Shanghai to Beijing route. It was completed in 2011. So it's not like it took 50 years to build. The one in Los Angeles, California, that's supposed to, it hasn't even got a mile of track. Mexico has more rail that is high speed. Liberia does too because of the Belt and Road. You can go to Liberia and ride faster trains than in the United States. So there is a convenience and dropping the stress that kind of transportation represents. And if you go to Germany, a very modern country, you can take a little train to a big state, to a medium station, to a big station. You can crisscross the whole country on rail. You don't have to have a car. I like cars, but there is multiple reasons why you build trains. And the main thing, if you're looking at it from a government standpoint, is it's like a leavening to build the country, right? If you're looking at it from just being a regular person, it's convenient. Oh, yeah.
2: You're listening to The Bridge.
0: A have a few questions, but I want to point out some interesting factors that I think a lot of Americans don't know about China's high-speed rail. Firstly, the slowest track I've ever been on that was high-speed rail in China was 150 kilometers an hour, and that

0: to the Central Valley. We were going fast, but the other side, all the commuters going into San Francisco for the days, work, it was just backed up. It looked like hours and hours of driving, even though it wasn't even that far. If the highways were clear, you could do the whole thing in 45 minutes. And my wife is, what are these people doing? I said, oh, you know, most of the workers in San Francisco, the Bay Area, they live in the valley and they drive in every day. And she says, well, why don't they take the train? I'm like, there isn't a train. And she couldn't understand or fathom that this was even possible. So the all of what's possible, you know, theory for me makes sense. You know, anything we can build, let's just build it all and just make life more convenient. I never really understood the I like cars thing, because Chinese people love cars. You know, we have a huge car show in Beijing every year. That doesn't mean you can't have trains at the same time. But I do want to ask you something. There is an argument in China and in the world that, hey, you know, these are not profitable.
1: So
0: the Chinese high-speed rail. Yeah, that's my question. That's exactly where I was going with this. They're built by a state-owned enterprise, and they basically break even. They're not profitable. So how do we sell that to an America where quarterly profits drive everything?
1: Well, you said two different things, right? You said state-owned and corporate. So there are certain things that the state does, that it does to create a foundation for your private businesses. So there is a flaw to people's understanding of America, which is this idea that everybody that is rich is a self-made millionaire and pulled themselves up by their own bootstraps. I got news for you. That never existed in the United States. Take the most recent example, Elon Musk, whether it's SpaceX, whether it's Tesla, he got huge government grants and government investment. There's nothing wrong with that, because the technology, SpaceX is pretty amazing, but it stands on the shoulders of NASA, which over 50 years was a measly trillion.

democracy was a liberating force that would destroy human drudgery and free human muscles from brutal manual, free human muscles from brutal manual toil. So this is what the state should do, even in the American system. The state does those things that are not necessarily profitable, but create the foundation by which businesses can build and succeed. And those Chinese officials that I spoke to in Guangzhou, by the way, they said the same thing. They said, well, that their business is to make their product and do well and become profitable. Our job is to create the basis for them to do it. And then over in Shanghai, when I met with the foreign ministry there, he actually beat me to it. He said, our system is government of the people, by the people, and for the people. And I said, well, that comes from Abraham Lincoln. That was our system. But that's the idea is, that is actually how our government's supposed to function, not strictly as you had posed it, quarterly profits. And by the way, the whole quarterly profit thing is a scam in and of itself. That is not traditionally how American business used to function either.

0: something that actually lasts.
1: You know, I've had 200 or 300 guests on, mostly people from the United States. And I just want to ask you, when are you running for office? How can I vote for you? Oh, wait, wait. Okay. I want to get serious.
0: My mother ran for Congress, actually, back in the mid-1990s, right after I had gone to the Soviet Union as a teenager. And I did get in politics back then. So I've worked on a number of presidential campaigns and congressional campaigns over the years. So who knows?
1: Well, it's, you know, I love your ideas. I think America could learn a lot from you. I'm really excited to have you on this show. I want to talk about nuclear power, and I want to put this in the context of AI. You know, the United States is extremely competitive in AI. 40% of all stock valuations are related to AI, and yet we're not building power. During your travels, you pointed out that China is currently building 39 nuclear power plants. What lessons are there for us?
0: That's the future, number one. So if we want to actually move or even just compete, you know, none of the Chinese were against competing with the United States. They're very competitive. So if we want to compete, we at minimum have to match that. So the lessons are, aside from things like the irrational fears that my parents' generation had of nuclear power. You know, I used to travel by Three Mile Island in Pennsylvania all the time. I never, you know, had a problem with a third arm growing at the last minute or anything like that. So there is a leftover vestige of that. A lot of young people now realize it's the cleanest and it's the safest form of energy. What we have here, though, and this is an irony to me, this, you know, we always talk and hear in the United States, the CCP, you know, overburdensome regulation is communistic and blah, blah, blah. Well, I'll tell you what, the Chinese have gotten rid of a lot of regulations that prevent them from building things quickly. So I think we can do that too. And I don't really care what party does it. The needs of the population, the needs of the nation,

0: Nation sent out people to train people on these technologies. Hey, let me introduce you to this dishwasher. Let me introduce you to what a freezer is. You know, so really there has to be an education of the population. Great place to go is the Princeton Plasma Physics Laboratory in New Jersey. I spent hours there talking with scientists, and they will tell you everything about nuclear power. So one is the education of the population. It should just be automatic. There should be a way that every American can access that. And then also, you do have a regulatory problem here. We're more backed up. We're more calcified, surprisingly, than China when it comes to regulations on things like nuclear power.
1: Yeah. Watching the high-speed rail unravel in my lifetime in California has made me realize that red tape is probably the biggest problem that California has in terms of building anything. Yeah. I wrote in junior high school, my eighth grade, I wrote a paper about the imminent development of high-speed rail. It was like 1990, 1991.
0: Right.
1: Here we are, what, 40 years later almost, and it's not even close. It's ridiculous. You mentioned that internet speeds across most of China are faster and cheaper than in places like Central Texas or upstate New York. What was that like using it in China, and why is it important that we develop similar kinds of infrastructure in the United States?
0: I do know that there have been bills before the Congress to build more rural internet speeds in the United States. And I actually, in the past, never really considered it to be that important. I live in a relatively rural area of Central Texas. But I will tell you that the idea that I could get on my phone and FaceTime from the middle of the Yangtze River, far from the end of the river by the Three Gorges Dam and far from Chongqing, the city proper, and FaceTime with people back here in the United States, and it was high quality,

0: PhD from the Wharton Business School of Economics to understand that.
1: Oh, yeah. Oh, yeah.
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3: Let's talk about waste. You know, sometimes I'm actually looking at a sports bottle or whatever in my home, and I remember the way that China deals with this. And I'm like, oh, well, at least it's not going into the ground. Could you tell us about that?
0: Yeah, that is, you know, I have to say, it didn't click in my head until I got back, other than to say that, well, wherever I was in China, everything was very clean. And furthermore, it's not just that it was clean, it's that because of the jet lag, I was always getting up early before shops and downtowns were open. And people are out there cleaning the sidewalk down and, you know, power washing this and cleaning that. And I mean, also, by the way, the flowers along some of the highways blows my mind. This idea that everything is going to be beautiful

board or whatever ramshackle shelters that they're going to sleep under. So I didn't see any of that. What I understood, and you can correct me, Jason, what I understand is when somebody basically falls on bad times, has hard luck, whatever it is, lose their job, there is a concerted effort, not just by the family, but it's a kind of a in the community, by the local government, to figure out how to retrain this person and get them plugged into something. It's just a different attitude as opposed to dollars as the asset. When I was in Beijing, they showed us this master plan from 2016 to 2030.

0: is states invest in housing that's affordable. Because right now, I mean, when I left in 2012, like median home was 100 grand.
1: Right.
0: Now I look at the prices, they're like 500-600 grand. What is happening and what can be done?
1: Yeah. And now, you know, I know President Trump has floated the idea of a 50-year mortgage as well. So if you think about a 50-year mortgage, that essentially means you're never going to pay for it. I mean, go back to that 2008 crisis that we had with real estate in the United States. And by the way, I know a lot of people like to talk about the real estate crisis in China and so forth. And there is some truth to that. But on the other hand, there is also plans with these 50-year plans or 15 five-year plans. These areas are going to eventually be inhabited. They're going to become science centers or whatnot. Whereas here you have this derivatives, the way that derivatives have been transformed, where the value of something is completely fictitious. The housing, if you look at the construction materials of

0: you know, see how that actually could work. Some genuine affordable housing. Oh, yeah.
1: You're listening to The Bridge.
2: Yichang, let's talk about that. This is a third-tier city in China. By the way, this ranking system, not for you, but for people listening, doesn't actually China's. It's international institutions working in China create their own system. Sometimes a third tier is a fourth tier or a second tier. It depends on which institution you're talking about. It depends on the population, how many hospitals, roads, and all kinds of other things. But one thing I hear online is, oh, China is only Shanghai, Shenzhen, and Beijing, and everything else is just, you know, dilapidated, which is, you know, you've just been here. Yichang is a third-tier city, but you've described it as vibrant with its 4 million people and world-class amenities. Could you elaborate?
0: It's the same size as Los Angeles, California. It's just barely smaller than Phoenix, Arizona. And these are massive cities here. So, I was shocked when we got to Yichang because we were only there basically a day and a night. It blew me away how modern and advanced, and it turns out it's a major destination for traveling and for vacationing because it's right near, it's just after the Three Gorges Dam. What I couldn't believe there it's a little different than I saw in some of the other big cities. You know, all these cities, which I think is brilliant, they all light up at night. It's like better than TV almost. But here, you know, we saw lots of people square dancing, I think is what they call it. But it's not like we in Texas call square dancing. It's, I don't know, it's almost like it's exercise for people in a slightly different

0: spending $150 a night, even at a Motel 6. Well, I stayed in a 5-star hotel that blew my mind. I don't stay in 5-star hotels ever in Beijing, and it was the same. And so there's a cultural aspect, but the main thing is that there's so much that goes in. So here's the thing, Jason, the scale of what China has to do requires many, many more inputs than we're used to anymore here. So what you have is the average meals, good quality food, high quality food. I definitely look at food quality everywhere. Yeah, you're spending $2 to $7. The same thing's going to cost you $30, $40 here in the United States. I just had a hamburger and fries for lunch, and it was $30. You know, so that's a reality. It just costs more here. And what most people eat here when they go out is also low quality food.
1: You know, the thesis I'm gathering so far is that there's a lot that the United States can do to improve our own lot and make ourselves a powerful nation again in the world.
0: Yep.
1: And a lot of that's related to infrastructure. But I want to ask a question about the U.S. and China. Do you think we can work together to build a better future for both people? And last question, I'm going to package them together. Do you think more Americans should take a trip to China too?
0: So the second question, I think every American should come to China. And I have already, as you can maybe guess, I've already been talking to the government officials in Guangzhou and other places. I intend to go back, and hopefully it's this year, to see some more things. And again, this question is infrastructure driven. The reason that the quality of life is higher is because of all the inputs. So in terms of our relationships, I think that the recent trip of President Trump to China was good. Did it solve every problem? No, it didn't solve every problem. But my niggle with him is that he is always out to make a deal, but the Chinese are out to make a relationship. And that was a resounding theme throughout the trip. They're not into the one-time meet and shake hands, we got a deal, and we're done. They are looking at something that unfolds as a relationship. And you think about it, you know, that's how real relationships should be anyway.

0: day. I don't know, but it seems like these people who support the president, supposedly, are now attacking the very initiative that he himself was a part of. So I say that there has to be more trips, and they have to be business delegations, state representatives. One thing I want to say to you in terms of this relationship question, here in Texas, we have HEB. It's our main grocery store. It's also the fifth largest private company, I believe, in the world, or at least in the United States. We met with somebody who brought a delegation of Chinese grocers here to Texas to study this grocery store. So the exchanges have to ramp up, and that's how it would actually happen, is that then you can see, yes, that relationship could be formed. Then issues like Taiwan are not going to be an issue. I was reading there was some important Taiwanese influencer. He had all sorts of bad things to say to China until he went to China. And then he's like, you know what? I was completely wrong. So that's all. It's not like it has to be over signing a formal treaty initially. We simply need to increase the back and forth.
1: Is there any social media or websites you would like to plug or where you would like people to find you?
0: I have a growing YouTube channel at Civil Nights, as in have a glass of wine, a civil night. USTourOfDuty.org is the website where you can find the Winers, and that's my show, The Winers. We like to wine with wine and wine about current events also. And so yes, I would like people to look at those because I hope to continue this discussion with you and others and with the American population as just a regular person who is going and doing these things. I'm not an expert on China by any means. I have read 6 or 7 books though in preparation for my trip, and I've got about 10 more that are on my book stand to read. So I do think somebody like me can go do these things and introduce concepts that are on people's minds that regular people think about, and we're going to

new historical starting point, facing new development opportunities, and shouldering new missions of the times. He made the remarks in a signed article published in the DPRK's Rodong Sinmun newspaper ahead of a state visit. Xi Jinping, who is also the Chinese president, expressed China's readiness to work with the DPRK to steer bilateral relations from a strategic perspective, keep bilateral relations abreast of the times, and achieve greater development of the relationship. He called on the two sides to strengthen communication and mutual learning to jointly promote the steady development of the two countries' socialist cause. Xi Jinping also said the two countries should oppose hegemonism and power politics and reject any scheme or action aimed at reviving militarism and undermining regional security and stability. The Israeli military says Iran has fired missile barrages towards the country. Israel's Home Front Command has tightened several defense restrictions across the country, banning large gatherings and closing

0: Special with the traffic police said the bus was speeding as it was returning from holy sites. Local authorities have evacuated nearly 10,000 residents across Guizhou province after torrential rain triggered floods. Qianxi City, Zunyi City, and Changshun County are the hardest hit areas in the southwestern province. A top-level alert for mountain torrents is in place for parts of Guizhou. In football, Florentino Perez has been re-elected as Real Madrid president after defeating challenger Enrique Riquelme in the club's elections. The 79-year-old will remain in charge until 2030. Perez also suggested Jose Mourinho could return for a second spell as coach, calling him one of the world's best. Riquelme accepted the result but indicated he may run again in the future. Perez has overseen 7 European Cup titles during his time as president. In tennis, Alexander Zverev has won his first Grand Slam after winning the French Open final over Flavio Cavoli in 5 sets. The victory made Zverev the first German man to win a major title since Boris Becker's Australian Open triumph 3 decades ago.
1: This court is so special to me in so many ways. I've had the best moments of my life on this court. I had the worst moment of my life on these courts. So I was laying in that corner over there 4 years ago with 7 broken ligaments and 2 fractured bones. I lost a Grand Slam final here 2 years ago. But now, finally, it's a happy end.
0: World number 3 Zverev had lost his 3 previous major finals. And that's the news. I'm Tian Yu.
2: Daily news and analysis. We keep you informed and inspired.
3: This is World Today.

0: Many countries have tightened these foreign investment screening and national security reviews, and the Chinese government is also seeking to promote higher quality and more sustainable outbound investment rather than just simply expanding the investment volume. So this more rule-based framework will provide greater certainty for both regulators and investors. For example, if there's no rule and some of the acquisitions have to be stopped after the acquisition is actually done, then that is actually very discouraging, or a lot of uncertainties for investors, not just from China, but from all over the world. But now we make it clear that some of the red lines cannot be crossed, or some of the areas are off limits, or of that you will be expecting national security reviews, then that investors, though the markets are expecting it ahead of time, then it helps the market form more stable expectations.
1: And Dr. Zhou, the focus of these new regulations is, of course, security, as our guests have mentioned. And Professor Wan talked about the security reviews for outbound investments that may threaten national security. So what kinds of investments are most likely to face such scrutiny?
2: Well, it's according to, the countries, I mean, the host countries, principles, laws, or regulations. So, in my understanding, there are two very important examples. One is from the United States. The United States has safest mechanisms, and it paid a lot of attention on some of the investments from the state-owned enterprises to talk about the so-called critical infrastructures or some of the very important technology. Well, if you're looking at the practices of Australia, the firm, they are also trying to look at many of these issues, but they also want to pay more attention on a question to do with farmland. So maybe the list is not just trying to give all the examples, all the details about the exactly our companies or investment, but they are really sending some messages about their concerns about the national security. So I would say that all these practices are not identical from one country to another, but the practices of United States are likely to be learned, or some of them are imitated by other countries or members like the Germany, like some of these proposals in European unions are also trying to follow a certain kind of these practices, like the principles. So these investments are some of these the reasons why the laws has given the privileges to the government to check the inward FDI from other countries.
1: And then, Professor Powell, these regulations are way beyond money. It says investors shall not transfer goods, technologies, services, and related data that are prohibited from export by means of sending technical personnel across borders, organizing personnel to

0: ourselves. You know, that we have seen, for example, the United States and Canada work together to apprehend a senior Chinese executive from a technology company, Meng Wanzhou. And these experiences point to the reality that in today's climate, you can't be too careful when it comes to the safety of your people, and a focus around these issues ensures that everybody understands how important these things are.
1: The new rules remind us of China's decision earlier this year to order Meta to unwind its acquisition of AI startup Manus. Professor Wan, what was the legal basis before these new regulations were introduced?
2: So authorities would have to rely on a combination of, say, national security law, also anti-foreign sanctions law, and also export control regulations, cybersecurity rules, and also probably antitrust laws and various different administrative measures. So like I said, before these regulations were introduced, these rules are fragmented and scattered throughout different departments and lines. So this legal framework really have this single unified rules-based framework to put together.
1: And Professor Powell, I'd like to get your view here. If such a similar case emerged after the new regulations take effect, how would the new regulations affect the way it was dealt with?
0: Well, I think the acquisition was, well, it was a very interesting set of moves made by the enterprise founders, registering a company in Singapore, which then became the vehicle by which Meta

0: This goal is not to escalate any dispute that might happen, but really to deter is for to escalate any dispute that might happen, but really to deter is for deterrence and protection purposes, because we made it clear this is what we can do according to this legal framework. So we don't want you to try to cross the line.
1: Okay, thank you all for your in-depth analysis. Let's have a short break. Coming back, we'll continue our discussion.

0: 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I'm Elaf Ellard, economics professor and member of the Data Science and AI Center at New York University, Shanghai. 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
1: Whether it's about your education, the home you live in, or the items you buy, your money has a story to tell. 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
2: Hello, my name is Alessandro Golombievski Teixeira. I'm a professor of public policy and management at Tsinghua University in Beijing. I am a great listener of The World Today. In my opinion, The World Today is one of the best China radio programs. In The World Today, we can get the best news and analysis in what is happening now in the world. 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
3: Welcome back. You're listening to the panel discussion of World Today with me, Dou Hongyu, in Beijing. We've been unraveling China's new regulations on outbound investment. Let's continue our discussion. Turning to Dr. Zhou, how might these new provisions affect China's reactions to further business and trade frictions with other countries?
4: In the past, many of these interactions are based on the trade issues about the tariffs, about some of these subsidies or any kind of this business to do with the goods. But now, I think that there are more flexible, more innovations of the interactions. So although this regulation is mainly having some relations with investment, but investment doesn't have to be just the investment itself. Well, we know that for the trading services, for the Mode 3, that is also the commercial presence, and that is

0: their risk warning systems and provide services related to overseas investment. So how important are these measures for inside services related to overseas investment? So how important are these measures for investors, especially at a time of growing geopolitical and economic uncertainties?
1: I agree that when, you know, the investors are making an investment cross-borderly, it is almost likely to have more risks. So the companies when they have decided to invest abroad, they need to know a lot of things. They need to know that the environment when they are investing abroad is quite different than when they are doing that in China. So that is a very obvious fact, but many companies are not realized that this kind of possible higher risks. So I think that it is natural for the government and the related the banks and also related stakeholders to remind them that if you have decided to do that, you need to be well prepared. Generally speaking, although China's outward investment increased a lot in the past 20 years after we

0: even happened in some other developed economies. So we are seeing more and more new situations and circumstances for our companies. I think that we must understand that will happen, maybe will happen sometimes, maybe not to them, but to, you know, generally speaking, they are happening. So these are the, you know, the new information we need to provide for the enterprises who want to invest abroad.
1: And building on that, Professor Powell, what practical mechanisms do you think would be needed to make the support services in terms of risk warning and management effective for business operating overseas?
2: Look, a lot of this comes down to timeliness and clarity and accuracy of information and assessments. Mm. Risk, in large part, is about having available as much relevant information as you possibly can when you need it, and that the information is reliable and valid. There are obviously things about the future that can not be known, and we describe those as uncertainties. But when it comes to risks, based on experiences and observations of recent and past events, it is possible to gauge the extent to which particular kinds of activities may run foul of particular laws or interpretations of particular laws. And it is therefore imperative that companies and their decision makers and their advisors, in fact, are able to have clear, up-to-date, timely and accurate information about the critical issues, whether they are the legal issues, whether they are other kinds of subordinate compliance-related matters. And of course, I think there needs to be a broader appreciation of the kinds of non-legal operating environments that can build pressures around the sorts of risks we're discussing. Because ultimately, and interpret and apply particular laws and legal frameworks is very much contingent on the circumstances of the time. So they're the sorts of things that I think are going to be critical for companies going forward, that they are able to have access to credible information in a timely manner. Let's not forget that making decisions about capital investment is often time sensitive, and it is important that the necessary information is available when you actually need it.
1: Exactly. And Professor Wan, the regulations also says that China will provide consular protection and assistance to citizens, organizations, and also employees involved in overseas investment projects. How important is this for investors, especially those in war zones and the areas of conflicts and natural disasters? And what differences could it make in practice?
3: Yes, well, very, very significant. So in today's environment, information about geopolitical risk can be just as important as information about the market demand. So especially for the markets in, say, war zones or that are very prone to high geopolitical risk areas, it can give the investors, especially their employees, the confidence to actually enter these high-risk markets. And it also could provide support during these political instability or natural disaster or even security incidents. So I think there are many, many incidents before that we're seeing China's embassies, they organized evacuations of citizens and personnel during conflicts, for example, in Sudan in 2023. And also that we've seen similar support has been given to those locals or the Chinese companies and their employees or citizens during crisis in, say, Libya and in other regions. And it also can facilitate the communication with local authorities, either is during emergencies or actually during these legal or dispute resolution processes. It can also help them to avoid some of the legal matters or legal disputes. And for firms operating in these developing markets, it can

0: substantially reduce their operational uncertainty, also cost as well. So as Chinese overseas assets and personnel continue to expand, these type of protection becomes increasingly important.
1: And Dr. Zhou, some people say stricter security and compliance requirements could increase costs and reduce the flexibility of investors. But you mentioned that the purpose of these regulations is not to impose a constraint on outbound investment. So how can it practically serve as a framework to, in the end, promote overseas expansion?
2: Well, I think that, you know, when there is a new requirement or like a new administration framework, everybody needs to learn about that, about the real requirement, material submissions and also requirement for the procedures, the time framework of these procedures. But I think that after a while, all these things are very clear and the process are very clear. And I think this process can be speed up based on that kind of design. Because in the past 2 decades, I have been working very closely to try to facilitate the investment, especially the outdoor investment. We know that the governments are really curious and really serious about to

are administrated by the local government. So in this regard, I think that for this new regulation, it will not go back to the past. We still want to use this mechanism to give a very clear instructions for those companies who want to do investment abroad. And if everybody know that as for kind of precondition, I think that all the process will happen in a more smoothly way. So sometimes, or in most of the time, the delay of the outward investment is not because that there are so

0: but we are making it more transparent, and I think that companies don't have to worry too much about that.
1: And Professor Powell, how do you think policymakers can maintain the right balance between opening up and security?
2: The most effective way, of course, is to remain watchful of what's happening in the world. In other words, to be aware of the operating environment and the changing circumstances. That's the first thing, not to view the world as a static place, but to recognize that it's continually changing and that the appropriate laws and their application must also be adapted on a continual basis. That's the first thing. The second thing, of course, is to pay close attention to the stakeholders who are actively involved in the various industries and activities and countries that will be subject to these laws, because ultimately they are the ones that need to provide a lot of the technical feedback that is often required to make appropriate judgments and assessments. And provided that companies are engaged early and that regulators are working closely with companies seeking to do things where there may be a need to consider how their activities are covered by these particular laws and regulations, then it is possible for the regulators to maintain this kind of balance. These sorts of balancing acts, it's important to emphasize, are not static black and white balancing acts. Mm. The key to balance is to ensure that the balance that is achieved is relevant to the context in which that balance is being implemented. So context matters, the roles and attitudes and behaviours of stakeholders matter, but ultimately it's about delivering a framework that is transparent, well understood, together with a regulatory approach that is also open to reasoned engagement. Right? So you don't want dogmatic approaches, particularly in the early days of applying laws. You really do need to be open to how the laws ultimately impact on the ground in terms of the companies involved, but also in terms of how unanticipated consequences may actually emerge, and you need to respond to those as well.
1: Mm. And Professor Wan, how can Chinese investors with foreign businesses see these new measures and rules? How can they turn the stricter investment management into a competitive advantage that strengthens their overseas expansion rather than limiting it?
3: Well, some people might view the whole compliance thing as a cost, but if it's in

0: likely to obtain regulatory approvals, and also participating in this globe is increasingly becoming a source of competitive advantage rather than merely a constraint on overseas expansion.
1: Okay, and turning to Dr. Zhou, China has reaffirmed its commitment to aligning its trade and investment rules with globally accepted high standard norms and to supporting for an open global economy. How are the new rules of outbound investment aligned with the international economic and trade rules?
2: I think that for China, we are in the position of have quite a lot of impact on the outward investment. So the Chinese companies are very actively to invest abroad. If we are able to manage this kind of trend in a better way, in a more foreseeable way, and also the transparent way, it will make it much more promising and sustainable for the outward investment. It is having many interactions with the host countries, the local communities about the behaviors of China's outward investment will be more foreseeable and more certain. And second, I think that it is also an important guideline

0: further investment. I think that there were several shared concerns by all the stakeholders, dealings of the supply chain, the national securities, or the impact of the inward FDI on its local competition, local environment, or local sectors. So I think that if we are able to make it happening before the real investment happens, we can have more time to deal with the rules. So we're not just trying to make Chinese companies as one very special company different from other countries. I think that we want to make it as a market-oriented behaviors, and its behaviors should be managed or coordinated with the local government expectations. I think that is what we really want to have from these practices to do with the cross-border investment.
1: And finally, Professor Powell, how do you think China's upgraded outbound investment management will affect the global trading system?
2: Look, it's a complement to it, because you have to understand that China's ability to be a significant global investor is a function of the fact that it accumulates substantial foreign exchange reserves by virtue of its global competitiveness on trade and its net export surplus position. So it is an important initiative, because China's ability to be a significant provider of capital globally means that the responsible move is to ensure that these kinds of clear, transparent laws are in place. This way, all stakeholders involved, all impacted parties, are actually operating from the same song sheet, so to say, and are able to proceed with the kinds of deliberations that they need to make with confidence. So it's a complement to the trading relationships. You know, trade and investment, complementary flows. And from the point of view of deficit countries, and I'm talking about countries with current account deficits vis-a-vis China, such as the European Union, not a country, but a collection of countries, and the United States, those concerns are actually best addressed by facilitating effective rotation of capital. And for China to do that and to have a platform that enables it to engage with counterparty countries in a transparent and open basis, then these are the sorts of laws that you need for a longer-term structural or an institutionalized approach to global capital rotation. Because right now, there isn't anything that resembles something as comprehensive as this. And having something as comprehensive as this should, going forward, streamline and make easier and reduce the transaction costs of effective cross-border collaborations on this question of capital rotation.
1: Okay, thank you all for your in-depth analysis. Warwick Powell, adjunct professor at Queensland University of Technology. Wang Yaojing, assistant professor with the School of Economics at Peking University. And Zhou Mi, senior research fellow with the Chinese Academy of International Trade and Economic Cooperation. And that's all for this edition of World Today. 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Or you can follow our X account at CGTN Radio. 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Bye for now.
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4: 让不同的人听见彼此。
5: 欢迎收听这一时段的整点新闻。6月8号，在赴平壤对朝鲜民主主义人民共和国进行国事访问之际，中共中央总书记、国家主席习近平在朝鲜劳动新闻发表题为《继往开来，砥砺同行，续写中朝传统友谊崭新篇章》的署名文章。文章指出，维护好、巩固好、发展好中朝关系，始终是中国党和政府坚定不移的方针。当前，中朝关系站在新的历史起点，面临新的发展机遇，肩负新的时代使命。中方愿同朝方一道，从战略高度把握中朝关系。

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2: Main problem of negotiating with this administration is that you have to face so many changing positions, moving the goalposts, different statements, contradictory remarks by different officials. So it makes the whole process very cumbersome, very unstable and very uncertain. So the exchange of communication still are ongoing.
0: 当被问及美伊谈判的症结所在时，巴加埃表示，当前的谈判存在很多问题，但是美国必须承认伊朗所拥有的权利，伊朗不会做出任何让步。
2: I can tell you there are quite a number of sticky points, but the main issue is that the Americans must understand that they have to recognize Iran's rights. We don't want any concession, by the way. They simply must stop.Their sanctions, they have to learn not to talk to Iranians like the way they have been used to.
0: 对于近期美伊频繁发生的军事摩擦，巴加埃称，伊朗不会坐视美国违反停火，伊朗武装部队将全力回应美国的袭击。
2: We are resolute in defending our national security and national interest. We have shown that we are not going to simply watch their violation of the ceasefire and their violation of our sovereignty and national security. So our armed forces are steadfast, are resolute to respond to any attacks with all force.
1: 据伊朗塔斯尼姆通讯社七号报道，伊朗副总统兼环境署署长安萨里表示，一方已启动霍尔木斯海峡环境服务收费条例制定工作，相关初步草案近日已完成，但收费标准及具体征收机制尚未最终确定。
3: 安萨里在接受媒体采访时说，拟议措施不仅涉及

and achieve greater development of the relationship. He called on the two sides to strengthen communication and mutual learning to jointly promote the steady development of the two countries' socialist cause. Xi Jinping also said the two countries should oppose hegemonism and power politics and reject any scheme or action aimed at reviving militarism and undermining regional security and stability. The Israel Defense Forces says it struck military targets in west and central Iran. The move followed Iranian missile attacks. Iranian media reported explosions at locations including Tehran, Tabriz, and Isfahan. Iran has closed the airspace around Tehran's Imam Khomeini International Airport. Meanwhile, Al Jazeera reported that Israel attacked Beirut's southern suburbs. U.S. President Donald Trump said Israeli Prime Minister Benjamin Netanyahu will have no choice but to accept any agreement reached between Washington and Tehran. Media say Iran is receiving between 1.5 million and 2 million US dollars on average from each vessel that passes through the Strait of Hormuz. Fars News Agency said the funds received will be deposited into Iran's treasury. Meanwhile, Iran's Department of Environment has reportedly begun drafting regulations for collecting tolls in return for providing environmental services in the strait. South Korea's stock market opened sharply lower on Monday, with the benchmark Korea Composite Stock Price Index tumbling below the 8,000 level and dropping more than 8% shortly after trading started. The decline triggered a circuit breaker on the KOSPI, temporarily halting program trading for 20 minutes. The tech-heavy KOSDAQ also tumbled, shedding 7.5% and falling below the 1,000-point mark amid broad-based selling pressure. A report shows that China achieved steady progress in seawater utilization during the 14th five-year plan period that ended last year. The report by the Ministry of Natural Resources also noted breakthroughs in the exploration of marine resources, including uranium extraction. China had

0: won his first Grand Slam after winning the French Open final over Flavio Cavoli in 5 sets. The victory made Zverev the first German man to win a major title since Boris Becker's Australian Open triumph 3 decades ago.
1: This court is so special to me in so many ways. I've had the best moments of my life on this court. I had the worst moment of my life on these courts. So I was laying in that corner over there 4 years ago with 7 broken ligaments and 2 fractured bones. I lost a Grand Slam final here 2 years ago. But now, finally, it's a happy end.
0: World number 3 Zverev had lost his 3 previous major finals. And that's the news. I'm Tian Yu.
2: Discussion keeps the world turning.
3: This is Roundtable.
4: Take a deep breath. Feels good right after lunch, doesn't it? But did you know that half the oxygen that you just inhaled comes from one place? That's right, and that place is the ocean. And right now, that invisible life support system is sending distress signals. Warmer waters, emptying nets, coastlines that don't look like they used to. This World Oceans Day, we're asking what happens when the thing we've taken for granted needs more help. After that, June in China means one thing, the Gaokao. Construction stops, traffic shifts, millions of students walk into exam halls with pencils and a whole lot of nerves. It's not just a test, it's a national event, a family milestone, and maybe even a moment that shapes lives. But this is 2026 and AI is everywhere, and also education is changing fast. So, how is the Gaokao keeping up, and what does this ritual say about ambition and opportunity in modern China? We're live from our studios here in Beijing. This is Roundtable. I'm Steve Hatherley. Thanks for being with us today. And for the show, I'm with Feifei and Yushan. First up, every breath we take, every drop of rain, every meal from the sea, and even the stability of the global climate are deeply connected to one thing. Our oceans. Covering more than 70% of the Earth's surface, our oceans are often called the planet's life support system. But today, rising temperatures, pollution, biodiversity loss, and overexploitation are putting enormous pressure on marine ecosystems all around the world. As the world marks World Oceans Day on June 8th, we'll explore the connection between the ocean and us, both in China and around the planet. And there are many reasons, Feifei and Yushan, that we should care about something that covers 70% of the planet that we live on.
5: Yeah, and when it comes to oceans, it's more than just taking up a large space on the planet. It is also, for example, linked to about 3 billion people's livelihood. Mm. That's nearly half of the global population. They rely on ocean for their livelihoods, and that means a close to 60 million jobs, specifically in marine fisheries. And when it comes to food, the ocean also provides 15% of the animal protein we need globally, and that figure can rise up to over 50% in some countries where seafood is the primary protein sources. And by mean these countries, I mean most of them are least developed countries, like island nations. Mm. And so it is critical that the ocean is not only a source of economy, but also a source of food for a lot of us. And on top of that, as Steve just mentioned, ocean is also generating 50% of the oxygen that we need. Mm-hmm. And also when it comes to our future climate efforts, ocean can also sink up a lot of carbon emissions that we are so finding is so difficult to mitigate at current stage. So not only ocean is important in terms of food or job economy, it also has a lot of potentials. So I think that is the reason why this day, the World's Ocean Day, is very important.
4: Yeah. Sure, 50% of the oxygen, 25% of the carbon emissions, carbon sink, as you said, that's the term there. 90% of the excess heat in the climate systems, that is absorbed by the oceans. And the number of jobs, I mean, it expands beyond the sheer number of jobs. If we look at, you know, the 57 million jobs or so in marine fisheries alone, and that's small-scale fishing to industrial operations, all of those support families and local economies, particularly, as you said, in developing nations.

0: But beyond that, beyond the people who work in the ocean fishing, then you've got seafood processing, shipping, port management, you've got tourism, you've got other emerging sectors like offshore renewables. And then when you factor all of those things in together, well, then the total number of ocean-dependent livelihoods swells even further. And despite that huge reliance, things like overfishing and pollution and climate change increasingly threaten the lives and the very resource that sustains half of humanity. So why we ignore it from time to time is a bit of a mind-blowing thing.
1: Yeah, all of which make days like World Oceans Day so important that it's celebrated worldwide every year. So this year, the theme for 2026 World Ocean Day would be Strong Marine Protected Areas for Our Blue Planet. So the campaign 6 World Ocean Day would be Strong Marine Protected Areas for Our Blue Planet. So the campaign focuses on strengthening global efforts to protect marine ecosystems by creating and effectively managing marine protected areas. That's also known as MPAs. We're going to repeat this term quite often. And across the globe, celebrations and events have been happening in so many different countries, as I saw on a world map via their official website this morning. In Canada, for example, there's been a lot of events hosting throughout the past month, but one most recent one would be the Sunshine Coast Conservation Festival that's going to last from June 8th to the 14th.
0: Yeah, in Canada, they make, it's instead of just a day, I think they make more of maybe a week or maybe even longer thing out of World Oceans Day. Canada has, I believe, the longest coastline in the world. So there's a good reason for all of those events.
1: Yeah, they call it a festival locally. It's happening in the Sunshine Coast Regional District in British Columbia in Canada. And what to do there would include a lot of interesting things like film screenings, community talks, citizen science activities. I would assume that includes families gathering together and actually do beach cleanups and hands-on learning experiences for all ages, including kids.
0: Yeah. The goal of World Oceans Day is, well, there are a lot of goals, of course, but one of the big ones is to connect communities with the ocean to make them aware of the issues that we're currently dealing with and why we need

0: weekend, actually, in June, on June the 6th, to help protect marine life from plastics and other wastes. And there's also other talks, like youth leaders being invited to meet change makers and environmental advocates to just learn and chat about ocean conservation to the wider public.
1: Yeah, beach cleanups, I think, are kind of a common thing for countries around the world. If they have beaches in their country, people from the community gather together and help to, you know, go for a walk and pick up trash when they see it.
0: Right.
1: Now, that's on a community level or a local level, but globally, what are some of the issues or targets that we're talking about?
2: Well, for this year's campaign, it's more about the Global 30-30 target, which is basically a call on countries to protect at least 30% of the world's land, waters, and oceans by the year 2030. And that's why it's called 30-30 target. And scientists, I think, unanimously agree that this goal is critical because the current protection

0: people around the place, and we designated as a protected areas. But what sort of resources are we going to put into these areas so that the protection is really can be really carried out?
1: 30 by 30 target, but currently around, what did you say, 17% of land and 8% of oceans are officially protected around the world. Now, I'm no mathematician, but that seems not close to the target numbers set. Interesting little background on that 30-30 target, by the way. And here we find a connection between China and Canada, as a matter of fact.
2: Well, that's very interesting indeed, because China was originally scheduled to host COP15 in Kunming back in 2020. And actually, the first phase of the conference and several key political declarations took place under China's presidency. And one important outcome was the Kunming Declaration, which laid the groundwork for the final biodiversity deal. But because of the COVID-19 pandemic and related logistical challenges, the final in-person negotiations were moved to Montreal in Canada, where the headquarters of the Convention on Biological Diversity Secretary was actually located. So the name Kunming Montreal actually acknowledges both and honors both places that this concept is originally coming from. And speaking of which, the 30-30 concept, it actually comes from quite a unique background of becoming, and it also hit an important landmark, because for the first time in human history, the world has come together with a common goal to protect nature. So what I mentioned earlier, COP15, the 15th conference of the parties to the Convention on Biological Diversity, it took place in December 2022, where over 190 countries adopted the Kunming-Montreal Global Biodiversity Framework. And this framework is so important because it's often described as the biodiversity equivalent of the climate-focused Paris Agreement. We know Paris Agreement. Mm. It plays such a big role in people's general understanding of climate change. And here we're talking about protecting biodiversity, and this is where we bring up this framework of Kunming-Montreal Global Biodiversity Framework. And it also sets global goal and targets for protecting nature over the coming decades.
0: And I think the biggest challenge, I remember that, you know, after COP15, when we finally have the Kunming and Montreal Declaration, and I talked to a lot of scientists, they start to hailing that finally we are seeing a concrete target that everybody can know where our goal is. Mm. And then for the next COP meeting, COP16, if I remember correctly, was held in Cali. I think it was in Colombia or in Latin American country, and they're talking about implementation. And one of the key challenge for implementation is that to achieve that 30-30 target, even for the ocean alone, requires a lot of resources. Mm. For example, even for achieving the 30-30 target for the ocean alone requires nearly $16 billion annually. Wow. And yet, the current global spending is just a little over $1 billion. So
1: that's not close either.
0: Yes, and so that's why when we're talking about, yes, we finally start to have a target to how exactly can we relocate our resources, $16 billion. I mean, especially for a lot of least developed countries or developing countries, that's there is no place for them to collect and accumulate this kind of resources. And that is why when I spoke to some of the scientists, they start to look at China's approaches.

0: come to human activities, you know precisely what kind of things you can do here.、
1: Mm-hmm.
0: I remember when I visited one of the mangroves、protected areas in Quanzhou,、they told me that this area is the core、protected area, meaning limited human activities are allowed. Even walking in or、
2: oh,
0: shipping、
2: really?
0: In is strictly prohibited.、
2: Mm.
0: But when it comes to local community, they still have fisheries. They still have farmers raising oysters on the bay. They are allowed to you know, raise their oysters on the outside areas, which is continued to be protected areas. For example, industrial activities、mm. will not be allowed in、
1: yeah.
0: these places. But fishermen can, you know, carry on their daily activities in these waters. And when it comes to larger scales, for example, building wind farms or large scale fishing or shipping,、there are other areas, more outsider, further away areas where,、you know, finally this kind of development can take place.
2: So then in China, they're dealing with what they call the paper park、problem. There was a 2025 report that was commissioned、by the Bloomberg Ocean Fund, and it revealed a pretty troubling gap.、and that gap is about the percentage of the ocean that's designated in as protected. Now, that's over around 8% somewhere. But of that 8%, only roughly 3% or under 3% has been assessed as effectively protected, meaning it has the active management and staffing and enforcement to deliver real conservation outcomes. Because the distinction is quite critical. An area on a map doesn't stop illegal fishing or seabed mining or what have you, or pollution, unless there's a government or a community that's willing and able to police it. The paper park means, okay, you can say whatever you want on paper,
0: mm-hmm.
2: but if you're not doing anything about it to make sure that you're protecting it the way that it's supposed to be protected, mm-hmm. well, then it's almost a complete waste of time. And there's a large gap there. Over 8% of the ocean is designated as protected. Less than 3% is effectively protected. That's about a 5% difference. And that's 5% too much. I want to come back to China in just a few minutes, but there are other problems that the ocean is dealing with. One of them is pollution and debris.
1: Yeah, sadly, pollution has reached extreme levels when we're looking at how the marine ecosystem has been polluted, with over 17 million metric tons of waste clogging the ocean in 2021, which is a figure expected to double or triple by 2040. And among them, plastic is identified as the most harmful pollutant, with an estimated 5 to 12 million metric tons entering the ocean every year.
2: That's a staggering number.
1: Indeed. And there's also the single-use items that's dominating ocean waste, plastic playing a big role in that too, as approximately 89% of the plastic litter found on the seafloor consists of items like plastic bags. And we see the economic cost for that is also staggering for just dealing with pollution because of that. It totals roughly $13 billion U.S. dollars annually due to cleanup costs and financial losses in fishery and other industries. And we see in practice, the image is often quite unbearing to see when you see in documentaries.
2: Oh, it's heartbreaking.
1: Of how plastics are tangled up on the sea turtle's neck, or how marine life are mistakenly eating up those kind of plastic bags floating. And they just simply mistake it for jellyfish.
0: Yeah. And also, I think I saw some documentaries about a big chunk of accumulated plastic bags, straws, or other single-used plastic items sort of floating on the ocean, like an island, a white island. And other things like more invisible to the human eyes, like the microplastics.
2: The fish are eating those.
0: Mm. Yeah, and also somehow it recycled back to the human body. And one study from 2020 estimated there are 14 million metric tons of macroplastics sitting on the ocean floor. And there are scientists thinking about

0: Boarding laws include the Wetland Protection Law inside China and the Coast Guard Law, which clarify enforcement powers in the meantime. And when we're looking at the local examples, there's one that's very promising and very encouraging to see too, that's located in Hainan Province, where they issued regulations for coral reef protection. While in Xiamen, I think that's in South China's Fujian Province, mm-hmm. and they also established rules for the Chinese white dolphin habitat. So these local laws, they have been helping in protecting the white dolphin population in Xiamen, and it grew, the number of the animal grew from 60 in the 1990s to nearly 80 today. So I looked up a little bit on why the white dolphins are so special, because, well, apparently its full name is Indo-Pacific humpback dolphin, a coastal dolphin species found in the waters of southern China and Southeast Asia too. And what's so unique about them is that the adults of these dolphins, they are famous for their pink or white appearances, which looks so cute, of course, and also come from a kind of skin pigment or white appearances, which looks so cute, of course, and also come from a kind of skin pigmentation that's so rare. But for these dolphins, they are very hard for breeding because their reproductive process is very slow, and it requires very high quality of water body in order for the younger calves to grow. And also these calves are very they have strong attachment to their mom too, so you gotta make the whole ecosystem qualified to a high standard, enough kind of environment for them to thrive. And that's where we're heading, because Xiamen, they're establishing the Xiamen Chinese White Dolphin Natural Reserve, which is one of China's earliest marine protected areas dedicated to this species. And there are also all kinds of authorities introducing habitat protection rules, restriction on damaging coastal development, and monitoring programs to protect them.
1: One of the things they're doing here in the country that I like very much is called the Blue Cycle Circular Economy. And actually, the model

0: mangroves in Shenzhen, but also the one in Xiamen. Xiamen is also very known for their mangroves, is that they have a lot of migratory birds who are flying, for instance, from Australia all the way to northern China, even Russia.
1: It's a pit stop.
0: Yeah, and they need kind of a fuel station, and they need a recharge station right along the coast, southern coast of China, to feed themselves, to take a little break. Because, you know, for a bird that's flying from Australia to northern China, even Russia, their weight can reduce by over around half their body weight when they reach cities like Shenzhen.
2: Jeez, so well, even when you take an airplane and travel that fast, it's going to take 8 hours.
0: Yeah, so
2: right?
0: They're in desperate need of eat something along the way, and mangroves are the place. First of all, they can take a rest, and then they can find food in these kind of areas. And that is how important mangroves is. But also, mangroves are also very sensitive when it comes to pollution, human activities, and that's why we are also seeing a lot of shrinkage when it comes to the areas of these mangroves. And that's how a lot of cities like Shenzhen, Xiamen, and also, I think, internationally for countries like Indonesia, they place a high importance on the protection and conservation of mangroves.
1: So what can we do then? We talk a lot about government policies, local government, national and local. We talk about policies put in place and events taking place where it's done once a year on the 8th of June, where people will get together and go pick up garbage along the coastline, which is great. It's it's wonderful.
0: Yeah.
1: In Canada, in British Columbia, they have events where children and families can learn about the importance of sustainable fishing and ecosystems and how they work and things like that, which is great. It's just great. But what can we do to participate on a regular basis to make sure that June 8th isn't the only day that we're talking about this?
2: Well, one very simple action that's really going to help so much is for each and every one of us to start with one single bottle of water or whatever drink you're holding right now, and really take it seriously when you get one of those bottles. And even if you're not thinking about where this bottle end up eventually after you toss it away, think about how many microplastic it contains in each bottle of water that you're consuming on a daily basis. So that's a good start. That's something everybody is kind of need or is in contact with on a daily basis. And then also people can support sustainable seafood choices too. That's to participate in beach cleanup campaigns and pay greater attention to environmental practices while traveling in coastal areas. It's not just for people live nearby coastal areas, but for everybody.
0: And also raising your awareness. Get yourself educated. Yeah. I think also on June the 8th is China's National Ocean Awareness Day. So getting to know the oceans or the environment, the ecosystem, the marine life in these waters is not something should only, you know, people living in a coastal city know. For those of us living inland, we may have very limited access to a beach or to some leisure time by the sea. But it will still help to get ourselves educated about, you know, the cute fish swimming in the waters and what they need and what to protect them.
1: Yeah, I like what they do in Qingdao too. That's in that's Shandong province.
2: Yeah, on the eastern side.
1: Yeah, along the ocean, right? What they're doing there is a really worthwhile program for the kids. 663 primary schools, 287 middle schools in the city. They now offer ocean education courses.
2: Ooh.
1: Yeah, really cool, right? And then they have those courses, and then they have annual events like the Ocean Festival or marine knowledge competitions, things like that, ocean-themed school programs, which is really great because it makes it, if you incorporate, and Qingdao is an oceanside town, right?
2: Right.
1: So maybe it's a little easier for the kids for them to make sense as to why it might be in their education program. But still, if you can incorporate that into the education system, then the ocean becomes something that's on the mind of young people, meaning the future adults of our planet, and not just a place where you go and have fun during summer vacation, if you know what I mean.
2: Yeah.
1: I feel like on World Oceans Day, this day, June 8th, we could have spent an entire show on so many of the different topics that we touched upon today, but at least we got a taste of the reminder that should be on our minds, especially today.

0: that we have to endure, that should be on our minds, especially today, that we have to take care of our oceans. We have to take care of our planet. We live in a shared apartment. I use that expression all the time. And that means we're roommates with those fish that live in there as well. You're listening to Roundtable. I'm Steve, today with Feifei and Yushan. Stay with us. A lot is coming up.
1: As you sip your morning coffee, we transport you from the sea of tulips in the countryside to the exciting moments of table tennis worlds.
2: France 3-0 to win the men's team title at table tennis.
1: As you commute in the hustle and bustle of rush hour traffic, we guide you to navigate from intricacies of global markets,
2: international monetary fund,
1: tech revolutions,
3: to
1: the El Nino triggered fires.
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0: You're listening to Roundtable. I'm Steve Hatherley, today with Feifei and Yushan. Coming up, one exam rewires the rhythm of an entire nation. Mothers and fathers become strategists and schedulers and emotional support crews. Taxi drivers, police officers, and app developers all find themselves part of the same mission. This is the Gaokao. For millions of teenagers, no moment carries more weight. So, in 2026, with AI assistance and smart classrooms reshaping education, what has become of this tradition? You can forget the scores for a minute, because we want to know what this ritual actually looks like in the year 2026. After that, I'm sorry you feel that way. Ever gotten an apology like that? You're instantly outraged, aren't you? And we've all gotten one. It's a fake apology, though, that somehow blames you for being upset. So why is I'm sorry so hard to get right? Our podcast listeners can find us at Roundtable China on Apple Podcasts. And don't forget that we love to hear from you, too. 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Once again, roundtablepodcast@qq.com. Every year around this time in China, an entire country seems to hold its breath. Traffic patterns change. Construction sites will go quiet. Parents become part-time logistics coordinators. The police officers, the taxi drivers, and even the tech companies suddenly find themselves connected by one shared mission. At the center of it all are millions of young people carrying pencils, admission tickets, and perhaps a few butterflies in their stomach, the Gaokao. Is often described as an exam, but I'm thinking anyone who has experienced

0: celebrated vice versa on the different side. It's a life learning experience, not only for the kids taking part, but also for the entire family who cares for them. Yeah, it's like for the parents, it's also pressuring, but it's also a good chance for them to learn more about their kids, how they're striving their own path, navigating their own path in this very special time of their life.
1: Often ranked, if you search the most difficult exams in the world through various media outlets, you will often find the Gaokao ranked number one.
2: Really?
1: Yeah.
2: As somebody who's taken Gaokao before, I wouldn't say it's the most difficult exam, but it requires a lot of strategies when it comes to how you plan out your time.
1: Oh, interesting. Okay, well, let's get into that in a few minutes. But let's start with the 2026 developments about this year's Gaokao.
0: Yeah, this year the scale has a little bit of shifting because for the 2026 National College Entrance Exam, or Gaokao as we've been referring to it this whole time, a total of 12.9 million candidates have registered, which is a slight decrease from the 13.35 million applicants recorded from last year. And the exams are scheduled to begin on Sunday, June the 7th, and while they typically conclude on June the 9th, sometimes the duration varies by province, with some regions extending it to 3 or even 4 days.
1: Depends on where you are. So usually it's June 7th, June 8th, June 9th, and it might go to the 10th depending on where you are.
0: Yeah. I think over a decade ago, it used to be 2 days, but now the time schedule is more or less loosened so that the students can just focus on one exam per day, or like vice versa for different regions. And one significant development this year would be the specific targeting on smart glasses and AI tools. Mm-hmm. And that is to crack down on high-tech cheating, of course.
1: Yeah, right.
0: So yeah, nowadays carrying a mobile phone, smartwatch, or smart glasses into the exam hall, even if you're not using it or intended of using it at all, is officially classified as a cheating and results in the invalidation of all scores.
2: Yeah, and more to that, a lot of Chinese AI platforms like Doubao, like Yuanbao, DeepSeek, are also restricting or suspending features like Snap and Solve. Mm. For example, what my daughter uses all the time.
1: Take a picture.
2: Yeah, take a photo of the question that she has.
1: Get and the then, answer.
2: Yeah, some of the functions will be suspended, especially during the exam hours. Or some of my friends told me during the exam hours, it's not that you can't use them for the recent 3 days. It's just during the exam hours, functions like translation, you know, you type into an English sentence, ask the AI chatbot to translate for you, will also be restricted or suspended just to prevent, to maintain the fairness of the exam.
1: Yeah, it's called the 2026 Gaokao Guarding Action Plan. And it made 12.9 million Chinese students say, oh man. all right, so a little bit more about the Gaokao itself. Maybe if you're not familiar with it, it's the standardized college entrance exam. It's a critical turning point in the young student's future. Traditionally followed maybe an arts or science track, most provinces now have transitioned to the new Gaokao system to offer more flexibility. What does that new Gaokao system mean?
0: Well, nowadays, the student's scores will largely determine whether they can attend university, which institutions will accept them, and consequently, what careers await them on that path. And but nowadays, we tend to follow a 3+1+2 model. So let's break it down. So the 3 represents mandatory subjects that these students need to take, and there's no escape in Gaokao. That would be the majors of Chinese, mathematics, and a foreign language, usually

0: chemistry and biology, or you're turning your, you know, subjects to history. I think it's called ethics and laws now, or in the old term is called politics, but it's more than politics, more about some basic knowledge about economy, some psychology, some laws and
1: social sciences.
0: Yeah, so now it's called ethics and laws. Mm-hmm. And the other one is geography. So you have to choose either STEM or this three. But now I think students have more flexibility when it comes to, if you pick history, for instance, doesn't mean you have to give up on chemistry, which I really hate to do that because I'm so good at chemistry and biology. It's just I am really, really not good at physics. Mm. I have to give it up.
1: Yeah, back then I was facing the same choice, whether it's like sciences or humanities. The choice was like forced on all of the students back then when I was in high school. But I was persuaded to choose sciences because somebody back in the family told me that if you choose sciences, you're going to be the student that has the highest scores in English while learning sciences subjects with the rest of the students. So you have that English advantage. I was like, okay, but then physics killed me.
2: Yeah, killed me. What about the other subjects, Grandpa? Yeah.
1: Exactly. So, and before the show, Feifei and I, we were chatting about all the possibilities of where these may lead to for nowadays students. So apparently it's like playing chess rather than just taking an exam. Instead of just thinking about what majors I'm preparing for, we're actually paving a future path in the design of which one of these subjects we're choosing to take.
2: Yeah, and I was going to ask that question. It's like if you go to a restaurant and the restaurant has a 6-page menu that offers Chinese cuisine and international cuisine and spicy food and non-spicy food and healthy food and unhealthy food, you might sit there for 45 minutes trying to make the right decision.
1: Right.
2: Whereas if you go to a hot pot restaurant, you know you are getting hot pot. My point here is flexibility seems like a positive thing. Mm-hmm. But I wonder if that somehow adds more stress for the students. More choice equals more stress.
0: I think, definitely, especially for parents. I think in the old days when I was a high schooler, my parents don't have to worry about what kind of subjects she need to study. Mm-hmm. You have only two choices. It's either this or that. But now I think for parents, you need to think strategically about, for example.
2: And this is what you wanted to say before, right?
0: Yeah, if I'm interested as a student, I'm interested in history. And what about the other two subjects that I'm going to take? And what kind of future will this choice lead to me, especially my university choices?
2: Right, because let's go back to our choices.

0: example, if I want to get enrolled, for instance, artificial intelligence education, and as a parent for a first year in the high school, I probably need to start to think, if my child want to get enrolled in university to study artificial intelligence education, then I probably first of all need to learn something about physics.So that I can know how AI works. But when it comes to education, I probably also need my children to have some knowledge about politics, meaning right. ethics and laws, because that's also important in education. So you see, Steve, if I didn't choose this combination of physics and politics, then maybe if I choose, for instance, physics and chemistry and biology, thenWhen my kid is trying to study education, AI education, that can be very challenging if he or she doesn't have any background knowledge about politics.
1: Mm. And even though the kids hit a very high score on the subjects that he or she chooses, in terms of what major the student is applying, the school or the major directors also have their concerns on, okay, this kid only choose humanities subjects.
0: And he wants to study AI?
1: Our academy is about AI. So why do I choose this person instead of others?
2: This student has chosen history and geography and politics.
1: Exactly.
2: They've completely ignored physics and chemistry and biology.
1: That's not what we're training for our kids to learn AI.
0: And so that's why I think we have this 3+1+2 model is to link the high school education with the higher education in universities and colleges, where especially when we're talking about interdisciplinary majors that requires that you have knowledge about both physics and politics or geography. So it's not as simple as the two choices that we were offered when we were high schoolers, that you have to give up. Like me, I have to give up biology that I love so much because I'm not really good at physics.
1: You see, that's how I see there's been so much upgrade in terms of how Gaokao is planned out these days. Like I mentioned earlier, it's like a chess playing mechanism. You plan ahead instead of just focusing solely on what's at stake, the subjects, the exams, how many model tests shall I do in order to qualify, to memorize everything. But now the whole system of the exam prioritizes critical thinking, problem solving abilities, and the ability of just the application of the knowledge that you learn to real world scenarios, and how that all is relevant to the future career you're selecting for yourself.
2: This is taken very seriously by communities as well. There's a dedicated emergency response service. It's the 12345 government service hotline, which is a critical lifeline for students and parents that's active during the exam period. So different regions around the country, like Inner Mongolia, where Feifei is from, have established dedicated Gaokao service desks. So those desks handle emergency situations, like if you lost your ID card or your admission ticket. Admission ticket meaning getting you into the exam.
1: Yeah.
2: If there's bad traffic and you're stuck, they'll help you out. If there are noise complaints, they'll help you out there. That's one of the measures taken. Another one is construction bans. They will shut down construction sites. So this is a noise-related issue.
0: Mm-hmm. Yeah, so various cities also have very strict mandates when it comes to create a quiet environment for students to rest and test. For instance, I think this afternoon, Beijing will have its English exam, which will include a listening part, meaning

0: and take a rest.
1: I've heard of that type of measure before. What I haven't heard is hotels stabilizing their prices for their rooms.
0: Yeah, I remembered that because a lot of exam venues are sort of designated, and doesn't mean that as a student myself, doesn't mean that I'm going to take that exam just next to my home.
1: Mm.
0: Sometimes you need to travel a certain distance.
2: Mm-hmm.
0: And I think when I was taking one of the exams, one of my classmates, her mother actually booked her a hotel room, first of all, to ensure that she can, you know, it's a walking distance from that exam venue to avoid being late.
1: Yeah, because if a student wakes up in the morning and the traffic is super, super bad, your anxiety is going to go through the roof. You call the 12345 government emergency hotline, but they've taken 100 other calls and you have to wait, then that's going to put you in the wrong frame of mind. Getting a hotel room.

0: up their prices because they know of the increased demand, but they're not doing that. They're not increasing their prices in some different locations, which is fair.
1: Yeah, indeed. And this is really an goodie, but an oldie. I think 10 years ago, this was already practiced, but only regionally. But now we see a more wide application of this kind of encouragement for the students and in some way for the hotels, too. Back then, the hotel that I lived right next door to the school I was participating for the exam, they even offer you like free fruit plates or encouragement meal sets as a way of encouraging you. And also the staff will come to your room and provide you all the things that they're gifting you while saying, yeah, good luck. And yeah, you'll be all right. Stuff like that. I didn't really care that much back then because I was so focused on the exam itself. But looking back, these are all the kind of incentives and policies that were benefiting and encouraging the kids.
0: As Gaokao veterans,

0: off. And I think the way they design it, or the reason they design it like that, is so that you can have time between exams to prepare for the next one. And I think there are arguments for and arguments against, but it's a bit of a different system. So I don't have any advice on the Gaokao, but both of you do. So what would you say, Fei-Fei, to the students who may be listening to your advice today?
1: When I was taking Gaokao, it was a double-digit numbers of years ago. I think Gaokao, first of all, is a very important event of your everybody's life, basically, especially here in China. But it's also a time of self, getting to know yourself. I think when you have a period of your life so dedicated to one task, you know more about how to manage your life afterwards, like in specific details like time management, mm-hmm. like managing your own expectations, managing your own the handling of different levels of stress psychologically.

0: 听见彼此。
1: General Secretary Xi Jinping of the Communist Party of China's Central Committee, also the Chinese President, has arrived in Pyongyang for a state visit to the Democratic People's Republic of Korea. Ahead of the visit, Xi Jinping published a signed article in the DPRK's Rodong Samon newspaper, saying that bilateral relations stand at a new historical starting point, facing new development opportunities and shouldering new missions of the times.He expressed China's readiness to work with the DPRK to steer bilateral relations from a strategic perspective, keep bilateral relations abreast of the times, and achieve greater development of the relationship. He called on the two sides to strengthen communication and mutual learning to jointly promote the steady development of the two countries' socialist cause.Xi Jinping also said the two countries should oppose hegemonism and power politics and reject any scheme or action aimed at reviving militarism and undermining regional security and stability. The Israel Defense Forces says it struck military targets

0: achieved steady progress in seawater utilization during the 14th five-year plan period that ended last year. The report by the Ministry of Natural Resources also noted breakthroughs in the exploration of marine resources, including uranium extraction. China had 167 seawater desalination projects last year. A smart manufacturing base for flying cars recently went into operation in Guangzhou with an annual capacity of 100 units. The vehicles can fit two people and have a maximum range of 30 kilometers. It has received tentative orders for more than 2,000 units. China will foster emerging pillar industries, including the low-altitude economy, during the 15th five-year plan period that begins this year. Florentino Perez has been re-elected as Real Madrid president after defeating challenger Enrique Riquelme in the club's elections. The 79-year-old will remain in charge until 2030. Perez also suggested Jose Mourinho could return for a second spell as coach, calling him one of the world's best. Riquelme accepted the result but indicated he may run again in the future. Perez has overseen 7 European Cup titles during his time as president. In tennis, Alexander Zverev has won his first Grand Slam after winning the French Open final over Flavio Cobolli in 5 sets. The victory made Zverev the first German man to win a major title since Boris Becker's Australian Open triumph 3 decades ago.
1: This court is so special to me in so many ways. I've had the best moments of my life on this court. I had the worst moment of my life on these courts. So I was laying in that corner over there 4 years ago with 7 broken ligaments and 2 fractured bones. I lost a Grand Slam final here 2 years ago. But now, finally, it's a happy end.
0: World number 3 Zverev has lost his 3 previous major finals. And that's the news. I'm Zhao Ying.
2: 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This is BizTalk.
3: Hello and welcome to this edition of BizTalk. I'm Lily Liu. As artificial intelligence continues to reshape industries around the world, competition in the AI space is increasingly about more than just technology, but rather about talents, skills, and workforce development. And they're becoming key factors in determining who leads in the AI era. So what does the global AI talent landscape look like today, and what kinds of talent will be needed in the years ahead? To discuss these topics, I'm joined online by Amy Wei, Product VP of Trip.com Group, Lambert Bu, Senior Partner of McKinsey & Co., and with me in the studio, Alex Lam, Assistant Professor of College of AI at Tsinghua University. Welcome to the program, ladies and gentlemen. Now, let me start with you, Alex. So we are looking at this global competition for AI talent is heating up now. From your observation, what do you think are the biggest changes that's taking place in the global AI talent landscape?
4: Yeah, it's a great question. So I think that, computer science as a field is becoming more competitive. I think there's a large demand for people who have more specialization. So I think it's increasingly the case that to work in computer science or to work in a big AI company, it's important to have like a PhD or to have some really specialized skills.
3: All right.
4: I think a second trend is like a large percentage of the researchers who do like AI development are from China. And there's an increasing trend of more of them doing their undergraduate degrees in China, but also staying in China for their PhDs as well. So, for example, when the DeepSeek paper came out, or the big DeepSeek release, a lot of people were surprised at just how many of their researchers had done their PhD and their entire education in China.
3: Okay, so you think China has a special advantage in attracting those talents?
4: I think that's true to some extent, but I think also to a large extent, it's just the gradual development of the AI education and broader computer science education ecosystem within China. I think it's a process that takes many years to develop, and I think it's difficult for countries to develop it. But I think the first thing that happened in China was we developed competitive undergraduate computer science programs. So for example,

0: related to AI really booming. For example, some AI and data technology roles, like the data engineers, AI data scientists, are significantly short of supply. And a lot of the roles in the small AI native organizations, including the agent product managers, agent orchestrators, are also facing significant demand increase and not enough supply. On the second dimension, regarding the skill sets, on one hand, we look at enterprise level, we need lots of AI specific skills, as we just mentioned. But more importantly, we believe at enterprise level, there's much more needs on the human machine collaboration skills. It applies to all the way from the leadership towards the day-to-day working class, regarding how they are able to embrace the collaboration with the AI, agentic tools and everything. And thirdly, very importantly, what are the transferable human skills that will remain critical? For example, the social and emotional skills and some higher order cognitive skills like critical thinking, problem solving, etc., will remain unchanged in many of the occasions.
1: Okay. Lambert, I was hoping, what kind of input do you have on like comparing the talent strategies of different parts of the world?
0: Yeah, if I just look at the different enterprises in China versus the US, one of the difference is that Chinese companies are adopting a very pragmatic and use case led strategy to pilot and scale their AI adoption. So overall, we see those companies will prioritize AI deployments in proven high return use cases, such as manufacturing operations, such as consumer services, e-commerce platform, rather than pursuing frontier technology with uncertain playback. And, you know, we see this from the previous mobile internet age, but also in AI age. And the speed of adoption is also faster, riding on the huge manufacturing base as well as the consumer market.
1: Okay. And also, Amy, finally, I can get to you. From Trip.com's perspective, are you seeing growing competition for AI talent in the hiring market?
2: Yes, we do see. I think I agree with Alex and Lambert. We do see the shortage of the hiring of the engineers and also data scientists in the market. I think the competition is pretty fierce, so everyone is trying to get those top talents. But I think for company level, we need a broader talent ecosystem. Excellent scientists and engineers remain essential, but they are the ones with technology and build foundation, but in our daily operations, one group is becoming more, daily operations, one group is becoming more increasingly important. What I would call it is the application builder. Those people who can turn the technology into reliable products and service and also the business solutions. Of course, in my past 3 years working in the

0: system and solution every day rather than we only rely on the foundation model itself.
1: Amy, could you elaborate a little bit more on how AI is changing the travel and service industry today?
0: I think in the beginning, in my personal cases, I started to use the large language model for the itinerary generation. This is back in the early of 2023. So when the launch of ChatGPT, so I started to use that. But nowadays, we are seeing that people are using AI in more practical and daily uses. For instance, we starting from the user journey, when people are starting planning a trip, they need the information clarity. So where is that people are coming to check the flight booking, hotel booking, and also get the itinerary. And later on, when they go into a stage, I decide to purchase or place the book. So we create some kind of tools called the hotel comparison. So we help people to selecting some of the hotel they browse or they save in their favorite folder that compare the important information, the distance to the airport, the distance to the station, or the major point of interest that they are able to compare easily and also and then make their decision. It just helps to depress the decision and also increase the conversion as well. And when they're hitting the road, there's a lot of moments they still need the help. It's not rather than they are only planning the tour, but just like me when I travel abroad. So it's sometimes very difficult for me to read the menu when I'm entering a restaurant. Actually, like going to a country like Japan, there's a lot of menu, maybe it's just handwriting. It's very difficult for foreigners to read it. So we use the multimodality, the capability of large language model to not only translate, but expand what the dishes is and help users to understand the local nuance and better to service the whole journey. So that's what we're trying to do. From the planning is the originally people consider AI can do, and every step into the booking journey and also hitting the road, we try to be the travel companion all through the journey, not only before the trip.
2: From north to south, east to west, people in China are chasing their dreams and leaving their mark. Want to know how they beat the odds and made a difference? Footprints brings you the true life stories of their journeys.
1: Lambert, you work with companies and you're a corporate senior executive. So when you hire AI-related talents, do you think it's an easy thing to do?
3: Oh, of course, it's not an easy job for everybody here. But I think overall, we see lots of the leading institution. They are shifting away from hiring for credentials to hiring for skills. Because a lot of the previous credentials, expertise,

0: It's kind of surrounded by this institute called the Chinese Academy of Sciences. So they have a bunch of big institutes there. And then really within walking distance to the west, you have Peking University, which is, you know, another top university in China. And you can also walk a little bit south and you have Renmin University and Beijing Institute of Technology. So just the sheer number of like universities and good institutes that you have here in Beijing is really maybe kind of unique even globally. I think another area where China is really strong is in connectivity across the country. Like if you use the high-speed rail, it's very easy to get to any city within China, most of the cities within China. And it's not really a trip that you have to think about that much. So, you know, if you want to collaborate with someone in a nearby city or, you know, you want to do a little exchange, it's very easy to do that. So I think some of these investments in infrastructure have paid off in terms of AI talent.
1: It's like building a cluster.
0: Yeah, actually, one quick aside on that is it's something that I think the U.S. could do well to emulate because, you know, in the U.S., there's a really good university called Cornell University, and it's located in a small town called Ithaca that's maybe like 6 hours north of New York City. And let's say there's another university called Carnegie Mellon University, which is located in a small city called Pittsburgh, which is maybe like 5 hours west of New York City. So they have, you know, really good AI researchers, really smart people there. But because there isn't very good transportation infrastructure, it's hard for the people there to connect with the industrial opportunities and the people who have the money or the people who have the commercial skills. So a lot of the talent and a lot of the people there end up being kind of underutilized.
1: Okay. And also, Amy, you talk
0: about the talent and a lot of the people there end up being kind of underutilized.
1: Okay. And also, Amy, you talked about how Trip.com is integrating AI into some of your products, your services, and your day-to-day operations. Tell us, what are some of the most practical AI applications that Trip.com has explored so far?
2: I think I mentioned a bit about that, how we are building the consumer-facing AI.
1: Yes.
2: So we're actually not starting from a point where we can add AI. Actually, we're starting from a point, so from what user actually facing in their like planning a trip. So the process is pretty clear, like from the planning and design and also mood. So we, at each stage, will help to build different kind of capability. Like when they are seeking for the information or at the time for the planning, and also our internally, that in the efficiency part, that we are using the large language model to build this translation capability. Of course, Trip.com, we provide 25 languages all around the world, so you can imagine how many kind of billion of words we need to translate each word. So previously, using the human translation, it cannot catch up the speed that the business growing demands. So we are training the large language model into the standard that in the short text and long text or the legal words, etc. So just to make it useful for our real business cases. So no matter from the consumer facing, we're starting from the point that what user needed, and internally that we are using our business standard to work together with industry experts to train those general large language model into a more practical and useful AI in our internal workflow.
1: Okay, so AI is moving fast, really. But Alex, do you think universities are adapting fast enough?
0: I feel like, at least where I am here at Tsinghua, they seem to be adapting in kind of a reasonable way. So, I mean, we have a number of departments where students can work on things related to AI. Mm-hmm. So, like at Tsinghua, we have the Yao class, for example. We have the AI class, or sorry, the AI college. We're also building a residential college system at Tsinghua. So, for example, they have one program called Wuqiang for students who are interested in AI. I was also invited to give a talk at an AI-related institute here in China, just to give ideas about how AI is changing education and could change education. So, you know, I think these are things that people are thinking about and are working on. But I guess I don't have that much visibility into how the education of younger children is working out.

0: Let me get to Lambert. Lambert, AI actually is reshaping not just workforce workflows and organizations, but also it is going to reshape the future. So what kinds of jobs or skill sets do you think will likely grow the fastest over the next couple of years?
1: Sure. We actually have a global survey across hundreds of enterprises regarding this question. So we first believe overall, we have an index we call skill change index. We show that some of the skills, digital and information processing related skills, mostly impacted. For example, the software programming, data analysis, research, quantitative modeling, all those jobs will be significantly impacted. However, on the other hand, there are some assisting and caring related skills and jobs. For example, the first aid, patient care are less affected. However, if we look at all the different professions and jobs, we believe more than 70% of the current skills are used in both automatable and non-automatable work, implying that most skills will still remain relevant in the context of change. So I think it's really not about keeping some job and changing some job, it's to make sure that AI fluency are really adopted in organization and skills so that the human machine interaction and collaboration can be further improved.
0: Okay, and also I have a bit of a hard question for you, Alex. Mm-hmm. Do you think the current AI talent market is overheated?
2: Yeah, it's an interesting question because when I was doing my PhD around 2016, 2017, everyone was saying we're in an AI bubble, salaries have to come down, supply will come up, and then it's kind of overheated. And I think in the short term, it did kind of happen, but with the increase in model size and the sort of LLM boom, it does seem like salaries did come up again, although maybe these new jobs are perhaps a little bit less fun because they're more focused on producing a product and really getting a model into production. I mean, AI models are important, so it seems like for the people who are the very best at training them and making them work, there will be a large market.
0: All right, great insights there. Ladies and gentlemen, let me give you my final question of the day, and this question goes out to all three of you. That is, looking ahead, what kind of AI-related capabilities do you think young professionals should focus on developing? Can I start with Amy in the travel industry?
3: I will highlight four capability: AI and data literacy and judgment, and also curiosity and empathy. Hmm. Young professionals should not only learn how to use AI, they also need to learn how system work and ask the better questions and also identify where they can improve it. Recently, I used the OpenCrowd, the open source AI framework, and I noticed there a gap between how scheduled message were carried into the conversation when I ask a follow-up question. Actually, the bot doesn't know. So I share a feature request with the development community on GitHub, and 4 weeks later, the founder of OpenAI confirmed that this issue has been addressed into the latest framework. So it just a small example, but it shows exactly how the boundary between roles become fluid. I am the product manager. I usually don't write codes, but now with the AI, I'm able to writing codes and also raise the feature request to the framework for the OpenAI. So this is the suggestion to the young talents. You don't need to be an engineer to contribute to a better technology, but you need to be curiosity and have the judgment and make the initiative to improve the tool around you. So you not only learn how to use AI, learn how to work with it and question it and improve it. So that's my suggestion.
0: Very interesting. Thank you so much. And what about you, Lambert?
1: Yeah, I agree with what Amy just mentioned. Maybe just add a couple more. One is, we still believe that higher order cognitive skills, especially critical thinking and problem solving, are needed, especially for young professionals, for them to keep the curiosity and they can challenge and collaborate with AI in the future, not just following what AI have to say. That's one. And that also apply to all the students along the education journey to keep that quality, which is very important. in the age of AI. The second thing, I think, very naturally, in the AI age, we just need to be much more agile in terms of learning and adopt the new changes. I think these are the two skills, in addition to technology, that many of the talents that we have to adopt.
0: All right, thank you so much, Lambert. And why don't we round it up?
2: Say is, I think it's a great time to build things. The cost of developing software is a lot lower than it used to be. A relatively small team could now build something that used to be pretty difficult, like, I don't know, making an alternative to YouTube or a new video player or a new social media site. Maybe a pretty small team could make that nowadays. I think it's also, you know, as others have said, it's useful to have specializations or deeper knowledge that can be complementary with what the AI can do. And then I think another thing for China is it's important for us to improve the quality of our like theoretical computer science departments and also just like generally the intellectual depth of the universities. Because if you look at like, let's say the top 20 empirical AI, like deep learning universities in the world,

0: Session.
1: El Niño conditions will pour fuel on the fire of a warming world.
0: A climate warning. The UN urges countries around the world to prepare for the effects of a strong weather phenomenon.
2: I trust the UN. I believe it's an organization that is indispensable.
0: A conversation with one of the candidates vying to become the new UN Secretary General.
3: The UN General Assembly has elected its next leader. In September, Bangladesh's Foreign Minister Khalilur Rahman will become the 81st President of the General Assembly. Mitch McCann has the details.
4: Khalilur Rahman is an experienced politician and diplomat currently serving as Bangladesh's foreign minister. He has also held a number of roles at the United Nations in New York and Geneva over the past 25 years. He won the contest in New York on Tuesday, securing 99 votes from the organization's 193 member states, enough to obtain the required majority. In May, Mr. Rahman was at the United Nations to pitch his case to member states and focused on peace and security, saying he would draw inspiration from the more than 200,000 Bangladeshi peacekeepers who have served worldwide, as well as the implementation of the Sustainable Development Goals and climate change mitigation. After being elected on Tuesday, Mr. Rahman told the General Assembly that his election comes at a critical time for the UN.
5: Scourges of conflict and war, from which our organization aimed to save our succeeding generations, continue to inflict untold sufferings. Development gains remain fragile and uncertain, and in some cases are regressing. Despite advancements in human rights, we witness a general backsliding of certain rights and freedoms across the world and shrinking humanitarian space.
4: The role of the President of the General Assembly is often regarded as a ceremonial one, but it does carry procedural authority. The office oversees the Assembly's schedule and is responsible for setting its agenda, meaning it has significant influence over the issues member states discuss at the United Nations. Following his address on Tuesday morning in the General Assembly Hall, Rahman told members of the UN Press Corps he wanted to be a leader that represents all interests, not just some.
5: I'll be the president of all member states. I will engage all member states in the course of my work. I'll not let my personal views interfere with my work as PGA. I will seek common ground without ignoring differences. I'll organize my office reflecting geographical, gender, and linguistic balance, creating a group within the office of the president to specifically serve the needs of the small delegations will be one of my early priorities.
4: Mr. Rahman will assume office in September. The experienced diplomat will be required to use all of his negotiation skills when he takes over the role at an organization dealing with a lack of trust over perceived inaction, a funding crisis, and concerns over powers like the United States withdrawing from the multilateral space. Interestingly, Mr. Rahman said in May that he will not resign from Bangladesh's government and that the Prime Minister has allowed him a one-year leave of absence to undertake the position. Mitch McCann, CGTN, at the United Nations in New York.
3: Five new members of the UN Security Council were also selected this week. Austria, Portugal, Kyrgyzstan, Trinidad and Tobago, and Zimbabwe will serve two-year terms starting in January. This will be Kyrgyzstan's first ever term on the Security Council. The Middle East region remains a major issue for diplomats here at the UN. Monday, the UN Security Council held an emergency meeting over the situation in Lebanon. There has been a sharp escalation in fighting with Israeli forces pushing deeper into southern Lebanon and Hezbollah launching attacks inside Israel. More than 3,400 people have been killed in Lebanon since March. The UN warns the most recent escalation not only threatens the fragile ceasefire, but could have broader implications in the region. Officials called on both sides to observe the ceasefire and seek diplomatic resolutions.
6: We call on all countries in the region that maintain ties with Hezbollah to encourage the group to cooperate with Lebanese state efforts to achieve a monopoly on arms. We call on Israel to withdraw its forces from Lebanese territory in full respect of Lebanon's sovereignty and territorial integrity.
3: The WHO is rushing testing kits and other supplies to the Democratic Republic of the Congo as health authorities try to control an Ebola outbreak. The WHO is also managing a new Ebola treatment center with the DRC Health Ministry. So far, there are at least 300

0: 121 confirmed cases of Ebola in the DRC and at least 48 deaths. At least 15 cases have been confirmed in neighboring Uganda. Health officials are urging people who have symptoms to seek treatment as early as possible.
1: If you come to the facilities, to health facilities, when you have symptoms, you can get the support and recover. The key is to come forward as early as possible and to get the necessary support. Through that, you can recover. So we can stop this Ebola.
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0: The World Meteorological Organization is urging countries to boost climate early warning systems in advance of what could be a strong El Niño weather pattern. That could lead to higher temperatures and more extreme weather events. Dan Collins has the details.
4: The United Nations has warned that El Niño, a supercharged weather event, is back. This powerful natural weather pattern in the Pacific Ocean will raise global temperatures, increasing rainfall in some areas and causing droughts in others.
5: The science is clear. El Niño is arriving on our doorstep in the coming months with 90% certainty. The world must treat it as the urgent climate warning it is. El Niño conditions will pour fuel on the fire of a warming world. Impacts will hit even harder, travel even further, and cross borders with devastating speed.
4: The World Meteorological Organization said there is an 80% chance that El Niño will take hold in the second part of this year and a 90% possibility it will hit near the end of 2026 and carry on into 2027.
6: The WMO projected the return of the cyclical phenomenon to be at least moderate in strength or possibly strong. The natural weather event takes place in countries like Peru and Ecuador on South America's Pacific coast every few years.
4: The latest was in 2023, and before that in 2017, when floods displaced thousands in Peru's northern Piura region.
7: It was so devastating that we only managed to escape with the clothes on our backs, because at the time the water rose to a height of 70 to 80 centimeters. We lost everything we owned, all our belongings, our chickens. You see, we really couldn't save anything because everything was gone in the blink of an eye.
4: The community was displaced by flooding in 2017 and have lived on donated land ever since.

0: We ended up taking shelter in a small two-story house. We stayed there for 2 days with my little grandchildren. All my children were there too, and we couldn't do anything at all.
1: While scientists have previously warned that it could be the strongest this century, the WMO said forecasters were still in a window of uncertainty. Scientists studying the weather phenomenon in Peru say it's occurring with more frequency and severity.
2: Climate change is driving more frequent El Niño events and more severe El Niño events. But in that increased frequency also shortens the period that countries have to recover and to rebuild infrastructure. So we're constantly rebuilding and we're never really preparing or preventing.
1: El Niño causes flooding and hot weather, which in turn increases the spread of infectious diseases such as dengue. It can also cause droughts in the Amazon rainforest.
3: There could be an increase in wildfires. We might also see that they will be much harder to control and that air quality will deteriorate significantly.
1: With El Niño a near certainty, Peru and Ecuador must brace themselves for its impact. Dan Collins, CGTN, Lima.
4: Maria Fernanda Espinosa joined the race to become the next UN Secretary General after the interactive dialogues. She was president of the 73rd session of the UN General Assembly. She also served as Ecuador's foreign minister and defense minister. She discussed her bid for the UN's top job with my colleague Xu Tao.
5: Why have you decided to run for the Secretary General at this time?
6: I have decided to run for Secretary General because I trust the UN. I believe it's an organization that is indispensable. The experience that I bring can be a contribution to this process. More than 25 years connected to the work of the UN as foreign minister, as Minister of Defense, ambassador in New York and Geneva, my role as president of the General Assembly. So I know how the UN works. I know all the potential the UN has, and also the shortcomings and the challenges that UN is facing today. So I strongly believe that the Security Council should have

0: The UN is still relevant, but whether it's still credible. So how can the UN rebuild the trust?
1: I think that to regain credibility and trust is not something that you write in a piece of paper. It's something that you need to earn. And how is that you regain the legitimacy and the trust is through delivery, through performance, through really responding to the needs of people, especially to the people in need. I think that the UN needs to be more modern, more nimble, more impact oriented. The UN needs to be more modern, more nimble, more impact oriented, with a greater ability to connect with the world of today, with regional organizations, with local governments, with science, with academia, with the private sector, with specific groups, with the G7 and the G20 and the BRICS, and be this universal platform that invites everybody, where all the decisions that are taken regionally, sub-regionally, can converge into this universal platform. I strongly believe that the UN has gone past this idea of reform. It requires a transformation, but a transformation that is led not only by the upcoming Secretary General, but also led by the political will of member states, and that this collective power to act, because the UN is not a self-operating machine, it's a human creation. So it's modernization, it's a retooling, requires this collective action. But of course, for that, we need a strong leader, a capable leader, a leader that knows how the UN operates and that can bring all this energy together, this coalition together to make a UN more relevant to all.
0: Yes, as you said, the world doesn't need a bigger UN, but a more effective one. So what would a more active UN look like in practice?
1: An effective UN of the 21st century would be a modern organization that can be the first in arriving, preventing conflict before it actually happens, to have a whole infrastructure and machinery for preventive diplomacy and preventing conflict. It's an organization that is the first responder when conflicts actually happen. A secretary general that arrives first to when problems arise. An organization that is demand-driven regarding the needs of countries, regarding the development agenda, for example. I am a strong believer of local first on the development space to strengthen the capacities of countries, to strengthen the capacity of countries to access resources, technology, to deliver on their development commitments. I believe in a UN that understands the three pillars as interconnected and holistic, human rights, development, and peace and security as a continuum. You cannot have one without having the other. A leader that can bring a breadth of experience on the three pillars together. And an experience as Minister of Defense, of understanding very well the peace and security architecture. The development pillar has been absolutely vital, especially for developing countries. And a human rights pillar that has to do with human dignity, that has to be present in every action of the UN. So a modern UN, a nimbler UN, an impact-oriented UN, a UN that is accountable, a UN that has built-in mechanisms for accountability and evaluation.
0: When we talk talking about the peace and the security. The Security Council has the very important position, but as we know, the Security Council is often divided, especially on the major international

0: national issues. So in this situation, how can the Secretary General still make a real difference?
1: I think the Secretary General has to act as an impartial, honest broker. He bring countries together as they decide on critical issues, including on peace and security. I think that it is only natural that a world that we live in to reach agreement on the fundamental issues is not easy. No, so this role of bringing the parties together, of honest broker, or of speaking to all, especially in moments of hardship, I think this is the role of the Secretary General, a good listener, a leader that is perceived as impartial, that has gained credibility and legitimacy. With member states is absolutely vital, not only for the peace and security mandates of the organization, but I would say in the House in general, no? And for that to happen, I think the leadership styles are important, but also a stronger infrastructure for conflict prevention and preventive diplomacy, and to see a continuum, prevention, mediation and peacemaking, peacebuilding, post-conflict reconstruction as a continuum. It's not that we do only that or that, but when the UN acts right today, the UN has to acknowledge that it's not the only game in town. That they are regional organizations, they are sub-regional constituencies, they are countries that have defined their foreign policy as being mediators and operating as mediators. We see in the current conflicts the mediation, good offices of countries like Turkey or Egypt or Pakistan. And I think that the UN should embrace that and accompany these efforts. And of course, when this has to be translated to monitor, for example, ceasefires, to oversee that the commitments are complied with, the UN has a role to play.
0: So, if elected, you will become the first woman Secretary General of the UN. So, what kind of the changes do you think that would bring to the UN?
1: Well, we have heard China saying that they would like to see a woman from Latin America. This is very good news. And I think it's not only going to be a high point in the history of the UN to have the first woman ever in 80 years, but the opportunity to see a strong leader take the lead, no, and conduct the future of an organization. We have to accept that is under pressure and stress, and that is undergoing a financial crisis right now. So the opportunity to rebuild, the opportunity and the courage to transform, and the opportunity to bring member states together, to build a new leadership team around her, because this is not a one-person endeavor. It's a good leader with a top-level team around her, but it's also the ability to work together with member states. This is an intergovernmental house, and the ability to work with each one of the 193 is absolutely vital. And I have that experience. Having been the president of the General Assembly, I know how the machinery works, what the system needs, how to build a budget that can be sustainable and predictable so the UN can perform its responsibilities, how to build an organization that is, as mentioned at the beginning, impact-driven, results-oriented, accountable, with built-in strong mechanisms of accountability and evaluation, and an organization that really adapts to the challenges of the 21st.

0: Day. This year's theme is focused on climate change. Rising global temperatures contribute to a host of fires, and more communities are seeing far-reaching impacts of wildfires that linger long after the flames have been extinguished.
1: From the recent wildfires in Los Angeles to many others across the state of California in recent years, we have reported on the lives lost and the thousands of homes burned to the ground and billions of dollars in property damage. And now there is a real concern about wildfire damage inflicted on soil across the state. Scorched soil making it difficult

0: $1 million in damage. The loss of homes here, to give some perspective, was double the amount lost in the Palisades fire in early 2025.
1: So I went back, I was helping with search and rescue. So we were looking for missing persons. And that's kind of why I decided to go back to school. I was emotionally numb from the situation.
0: Ed ultimately continued his schooling here with soil scientist Garrett Lyles and is planning to start a regenerative land management company to help improve the health of damaged soil, to help bring soils back to life. And through it all, Ed says he's learned firsthand what wildfires do to soil.
1: Considering the climate that we're in nowadays, things burn hotter, they burn quicker, and it's not as slow of a burn. So it gets down into different horizon levels in the soil, which can cause a lot of different things. So it can destroy the seed banks in the soil. It makes certain nutrients unavailable.
0: Many residents after fires worry that new buildings could be built on contaminated soil, increasing the risks that residents and workers may be exposed to toxic chemicals by inhaling dust. Health officials have warned that wildfire ash from burned buildings can contain hazardous substances, including cancer-causing, arsenic, and brain-damaging lead. Experts warn that the pace of rebuilding should not outpace safety precautions, such as testing the soil for toxins before rebuilding can occur. Ed Fortenberry says that as far as working with soil in general, it may not be for everyone. Or, as the pun goes,
1: it's the dirtiest topic in the world.
2: But I'm bummed.
1: But yeah, it's where life happens.
0: He says the science of soil, of protecting it, keeping it healthy, and how important that is to human beings, is not always easily grasped by young people in his generation.

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2: There are more than 1 million marine species known to man. This is a beautiful, dangerous, powerful, and yet fragile world of creatures. But the reality is that there are only 1/10 of the fish in the ocean today, compared to that of the age of discovery. I am Huang Rei, your host on Voice of the South China Sea. No one is an island. Despite the distance between us, we are always connected.
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4: 让不同的人听见彼此。
6: Now the news. I'm Zhao Ying. General Secretary Xi Jinping of the Communist Party of China's Central Committee, also the Chinese President, has arrived in the Republic of Korea. Ahead of the visit, Xi Jinping published a signed article in the DPRK's Rodong Samoan newspaper, saying that bilateral relations stand at a new historical starting point, facing new development opportunities and shouldering new missions of the times. He expressed China's readiness to work with the DPRK to steer bilateral relations from a strategic perspective, keep bilateral relations abreast of the times, and achieve greater development of the relationship. He called on the two sides to strengthen communication and mutual learning to jointly promote the steady development of the two countries' socialist cause. Xi Jinping also said the two countries should oppose hegemonism and power politics and reject any scheme or action aimed at reviving militarism and undermining regional security and stability. The Israel Defense Forces says it struck military targets in West and Central Iran. The move followed Iranian missile attacks. Iranian media reported explosions at locations including Tehran, Tabriz, and Isfahan. Iran has closed the airspace around Tehran's Imam Khomeini International Airport. Meanwhile, Al Jazeera reported that Israel attacked Beirut's southern suburbs. U.S. President Donald Trump said Israeli Prime Minister Benjamin Netanyahu will have no choice but to accept any agreement reached between Washington and Tehran. Media says Iran is receiving between $1.5 million and $2 million U.S. dollars on average from each vessel that passes through the Strait of Hormuz. Fars News Agency said the funds received will be deposited into Iran's treasury. Meanwhile, Iran's Department of Environment has reportedly begun drafting regulations for collecting tolls in return for providing environmental services in the strait. A 7.8 magnitude offshore earthquake that hit southern Philippines has killed at least 5 people. Authorities are verifying the extent of the fatalities and damage. Media reports say

0: resources, including uranium extraction. China had 167 seawater desalination projects last year. A smart manufacturing base for flying cars recently went into operation in Guangzhou with an annual capacity of 100 units. The vehicles can fit two people and have a maximum range of 30 kilometers. It has received tentative orders for more than 2,000 units. China will foster emerging pillar industries, including the low-altitude economy, during the 15th five-year plan period that begins this year. Florentino Perez has been re-elected as Real Madrid president after defeating challenger Enrique Riquelme in the club's elections. The 79-year-old will remain in charge until 2030. Perez also suggested Jose Mourinho could return for a second spell as coach, calling him one of the world's best. Riquelme accepted the result but indicated he may run again in the future. Perez has overseen 7 European Cup titles during his time as president. In tennis, Alexander Zverev has won his first Grand Slam after winning the French Open final over Flavio Cobolli in 5 sets. The victory made Zverev the first German man to win a major title since Boris Becker's Australian Open triumph 3 decades ago.
1: This court is so special to me in so many ways. I've had the best moments of my life on this court. I had the worst moment of my life on these courts. So I was laying in that corner over there 4 years ago with 7 broken ligaments and 2 fractured bones. I lost a Grand Slam final here 2 years ago. But now, finally, it's a happy end.
0: World number 3 Zverev has lost his 3 previous major finals. And that's the news. I'm Zhao Ying.
2: Epic tales of mystery and magic to accounts of battle and empire. From the verses of ancient poets,
3: 关关雎鸠，在河之洲,
2: to the masterpieces of our times. A Light on Literature brings to life China's literary heritage and a look at the world in a new light.
4: Hi, I'm Huang Rui. On today's A Light on Literature, we continue by presenting articles collected in the book The Spirit of the Chinese People, written by Gu Hongmin, a Malaysian Chinese scholar of the late Qing Dynasty. First published in 1915, Gu wrote in the preface that the object of the book was an attempt to interpret the spirit of the real Chinese people and show the value of the Chinese civilization. Gu's opinions were personal and confined to a certain period in history. Yet, it offers an interesting viewpoint and reference for its readers to consider and to understand the impact of Confucianism on the Chinese and their culture. Today, Man Lin narrates part 2 of the article titled The Chinese Women, in which Gu introduces traditional Chinese wedding ceremonies and Chinese women. In which Gu introduces traditional Chinese wedding ceremonies and important qualities in the Chinese feminine ideal. Enjoy.
5: There are in every legal marriage in China 6 ceremonies. First, asking for the name, i.e., formal proposal. Second, receiving the silk presents, i.e., betrothal. Third, fixing the day of marriage. Fourth, fetching the bride. Fifth, pouring libation before the wild goose, i.e., plighting troth, so-called because the wild goose is supposed to be most faithful in connubial love. Sixth, temple presentation. Of these 6 ceremonies, the last 2 are the most important. I shall therefore here describe them more in detail. The fourth ceremony, fetching the bride at the present day, is except in my province, Fujian, where we keep up the old customs.

annually dispensed with as it entails too much trouble and expense to the bride's family. The bride now, instead of being fetched, is sent to the bridegroom's house. When the bride arrives there, the bridegroom receives her at the gate and himself opens the door of the bridal chair and leads her to the hall of the house. There, the bride and bridegroom worship heaven and earth, i.e. to say, they fall on their knees with their faces turned to the door of the hall, with a table carrying two red burning candles before the open sky. And then the husband pours libations on the ground in presence of the pair of wild geese. If wild geese cannot be had, ordinary geese, which the bride has brought with her. This is the ceremony called Tian Yan, pouring libation before the wild goose, plighting of troth between man and woman, he vowing to be true to her and she to be true to him, just as faithful as the pair of wild geese they see before them. From this moment, they become, so to speak, natural sweetheart husband and sweetheart wife, bound only by the moral law, the law of the gentleman, the word of honor which they have given to each other, but not yet by the civic law. This ceremony, therefore, may be called the moral or religious marriage. After this comes the ceremony called the mutual salutation between bride and bridegroom. The bride, standing on the right side of the hall, first goes on her knees before the bridegroom. He going on his knees to her at the same time. Then they change places. The bridegroom, now standing where the bride stood, goes on his knees to her, she returning the salute just as he did. Now, this ceremony of Chao Pai, mutual salutation, I wish to point out here, proves beyond all doubt that in China there is perfect equality between man and woman, between husband and wife. As I said before, the ceremony of plighting troth may be called the moral or religious marriage, as distinguished from

acting only as court of appeal. The family takes no cognizance of the marriage or contract between the man and the woman here in this, what I have called the moral or religious marriage. In fact, on this first day and until the civic marriage takes place on the third day of the marriage, the bride is not only not introduced, but also not allowed to see or be seen by the members of the bridegroom's family. Thus, for 2 days and two nights, the bridegroom and the bride in China live, so to speak, not as legal, but as sweetheart husband and sweetheart wife. On the third day, then comes the last ceremony in the Chinese marriage, the Miao Qian, the temple presentation or civic marriage. I say on the third day because that is the rule de rigueur as laid down in the Book of Rites. But now, to save trouble and expense, it is generally performed on the day after. This ceremony, the temple presentation, takes place when the ancestral temple of the family clan is nearby, of course in the ancestral temple. But for people living in towns and cities where there's no ancestral temple of the family clan nearby, the ceremony is performed before the miniature ancestral chapel or shrine, which is in the house of every respectable family, even the poorest in China. This ancestral temple, chapel, or shrine with a tablet or red piece of paper on the wall, as I have said elsewhere, is the church of the state religion of Confucius in China, corresponding to the church of the church religion in Christian countries. This ceremony, the temple presentation, begins by the father of the bridegroom, or failing him, the nearest senior member of the family, going on his knees before the ancestral tablet, thus announcing to the spirits of the dead ancestors that a young member of the family has now brought a wife home into the family. Then the bridegroom and bride, one after the other, each goes on his and her knees before the same ancestral tablet. From this moment, the man and woman becomes husband and wife, not only before the moral law or God, but before the family, before the state, before civic law. I have therefore called this ceremony of Miao Qian, temple presentation in the Chinese marriage, the civic or civil marriage. Before this civic or civil marriage, the woman, the bride, according to the Book of Rites, is not a legal wife. When the bride happens to die before this ceremony of temple presentation, she's not allowed, according to the Book of Rites, to be buried in the family burying ground of her husband, and her memorial tablet is not put up in the ancestral temple of his family clan. Thus, we see the contract in a legal civic marriage in China is not between the woman and the man. The contract is between the woman and the family of her husband. She's not married to him, but into his family. In the visiting card of a Chinese lady in China, she does not write, for instance, Mrs. Ku Huanming, but literally Miss Fan, gone to the home of the family, Xing An adjusts her dress. The contract of marriage in China being between the woman and the family of her husband, the husband and wife can neither of them repudiate the contract without the consent of the husband's family. This, I want to point out here, is the fundamental difference between a marriage in China and a marriage in Europe and America. The marriage in Europe and America is what we Chinese would call a sweetheart marriage, a marriage bound solely by love between the individual man and the individual woman. But in China, the marriage is, as I have said, a civic marriage,
a contract not between the woman and the man, but between the woman and the family of her husband.

0: in which she has obligations not only to him, but also to his family, and through the family, to society, to the social or civic order. In fact, to the state. Finally, let me point out here that it is this civic conception of marriage which gives solidarity and stability to the family, to the social or civic order, to the state in China. Until therefore, let me be permitted to say here, the people in Europe and America understand what true civic life means, understand and have a true conception of what it is really to be a citizen. A citizen, not each one living for himself, but each one living first for his family, and through that for the civic order or state. There can then be no such thing as a stable society, civic order, or state in the true sense of the word. To us Chinese, in order to have a true conception of a state or civic order, one must first have a true conception of a family. And to have a true conception of a family life, one must first of all have a true conception of marriage. Marriage not as a sweetheart marriage, but as a civic marriage, which I have in the above tried to describe.
1: Hello, I'm Huang Rui. Welcome to A Light on Literature, a presentation of timeless works from Chinese literature. Today's narration by Man Lin is The Spirit of the Chinese People, a book written by Malaysian Chinese scholar Gu Hongmin. This essay collection is considered to be the first work in modern China to introduce Chinese people to Westerners. Some of the opinions may seem dated, yet still, the book offers interesting insights into the impact of Confucianism on the Chinese culture and its people.
0: But to return from the digression, now you can picture to yourself how the sweetheart wife waiting for the morning to salute the father and mother of her husband, toilet finished, in a low voice, whispers to her sweetheart husband and asks if her eyebrows are painted quite a la mode. Here you see, I say, there is love between husband and wife in China, although they have not seen each other before the marriage, even on the third day of the marriage. But if you think the love in the above is not deep enough, then take just these two lines of poetry from a wife to her absent husband. The day when you think of coming home, ah, then my heart will already be broken. Rosalind in Shakespeare's As You Like It says to his cousin Celia, "Oh, cuz, my pretty little cuz, that thou knowest how many fathoms deep I am in love. But I cannot be sounded, my affection hath an unknown bottom like the Bay of Portugal." Now, the love of a woman, of the husband for his wife in China, and also the love of the man, of the husband for his wife in China, one can truly say is like Rosalind's love, many fathom deep and cannot be sounded. It has an unknown bottom like the Bay of Portugal. But I will now speak of the difference which I said there is between the Chinese feminine ideal and the feminine ideal of the old Hebrew people. The Hebrew lover in the Sons of Solomon thus addresses his lady love, "Thou art beautiful, O my love, as Tirzah, comely as Jerusalem, terrible as an army with banners." People who have seen beautiful, dark-eyed,

Jewesses, even today, will acknowledge the truth and graphicness of the picture, which the old Hebrew lover here gives of the feminine ideal of his race. But in and about the Chinese feminine ideal, I want to say here, there is nothing terrible, either in a physical or in a moral sense. Even the Helen of Chinese history, the beauty, who with one glance brings down a city and with another glance destroys a kingdom. She is terrible, only metaphorically. In an essay on the spirit of the Chinese people, I said that the one word which will sum up the total impression which the Chinese type of humanity makes upon you is the English word gentle. If this is true of the real China man, it is true of the real Chinese woman. This perfect divine meekness in the Chinese feminine ideal you will find only in one civilization, the Christian civilization. When that civilization in Europe reached its perfection during the period of the Renaissance. If you will read the beautiful story of Griselda in Boccaccio's Decameron and see the true Christian feminine ideal shown there, you will then understand what this perfect submissiveness, this divine meekness, meekness to the point of absolute selflessness in the Chinese feminine ideal means. Last of all, I wish to point out to you here the most important quality of all in the Chinese feminine ideal, the quality which preeminently distinguishes her from the feminine ideal of all other peoples or nations, ancient or modern. This quality in the woman in China, it is true, is common to the feminine ideal of every people or nation with any pretension to civilization. But this quality, I want to say here, developed in the Chinese feminine ideal.

modesty and cheerfulness. The Chinese word yo literally means read as modesty and cheerfulness. The Chinese word yo literally means retired, secluded, occult, and the word xian literally means at ease or leisure. For the Chinese word yo, the English modesty, bashfulness only gives you an idea of its meaning. The German word Sittsamkeit comes nearer to it, but perhaps the French pudeur comes nearest to it of all. This pudeur, I may say here, this bashfulness, the quality expressed by the Chinese word yo, is the essence of all womanly qualities. The more a woman has this quality of pudeur developed in her, the more she has of womanliness, of femininity. In fact, the more she is a perfect or ideal woman. When, on the contrary, a woman loses this quality expressed by the Chinese word yo, loses this bashfulness, this pudeur, she then loses altogether her womanliness, her femininity, and with that, her perfume, her fragrance, and becomes a mere piece of human meat or flesh. Thus, it is this pudeur, the quality expressed by the Chinese word yo, in the Chinese feminine ideal, which makes or ought to make every true Chinese woman instinctively feel and know that it is wrong to show herself in public, that it is indecent, according to the Chinese idea, to go on a platform and sing before a crowd in the hall, even of the Confucian Association. In fine, it is this yu xian, this love of seclusion, this sensitiveness against the garish eye of day, this pudeur in the Chinese feminine ideal, which gives to the true Chinese woman in China, as to no other woman in the world, a perfume sweeter than the perfume of violets, the ineffable fragrance of orchids. In the oldest love song, I believe, of the world, which I translated for the Peking Daily News 2 years ago, the first piece in the Shi Qin, or Book of Poetry, the Chinese feminine ideal is thus described. The birds are calling in the air. An islet by the riverside. The maid is meek and debonair. Oh, fit to be our princess bride. The words yao tiao have the same signification as the words yu xian, meaning literally yao, secluded, meek, shy, and tiao, attractive, debonair, and the words shu nü means a pure, chaste girl or woman. Thus, here in the oldest love song in China, you have the three essential qualities in the Chinese feminine ideal, viz. Love of seclusion, bashfulness, or pudeur. Ineffable grace and charm expressed by the word debonair. And last of all, purity or chastity. In short, the real or true Chinese woman is chaste. She is bashful, has pudeur, and she is attractive and debonair. This, then, is the Chinese feminine ideal, the Chinese woman. In the Confucian Catechism, which I have translated as the Conduct of Life, the first part of the book, containing the practical teaching of Confucius on the conduct of life, concludes with the description of a happy home, thus: when wife and children dwell in unison, 'tis like to harp and lute well played in tune. When brothers live in concord and in peace, the strain of harmony shall never cease. Make then your home thus always gay and bright. Your wife and dear ones shall be your delight. This home in China

is the miniature heaven, as the state with its civic order, the Chinese Empire, is the real heaven. The kingdom of God come upon this earth to the Chinese people. Thus, as the gentleman in China with his honor, his religion of loyalty, is the guardian of the state, the civic order in China, so the Chinese woman, the Chinese

And that was the second part of The Chinese Women, an article collected in the book The Spirit of the Chinese People, written by Gu Hongmin and narrated by Man Lin. Join us again next time on A Light on Literature for the article titled The Chinese Language, written by the same author, which is also collected in the book The Spirit of the Chinese People.

0: 21到24度，吉隆坡小雨转阴，32到24度。好，以上就是这一时段南海气象站的全部内容，我是张哲炯，感谢您的收听，我们下一时段再会。
1: Take away Chinese, where you can take some Chinese away and experience progress day by day. Take away Chinese, we will promise you a difference.
2: Welcome to Takeaway Chinese. I'm Niu Honglin with Steve Hatherley in our studio in Beijing. Welcome to the show, and welcome to the show, Steve.
3: Thank you very much, and hello to our audience, too.
2: Yes, very happy that we are able to select different topics from the splendid culture here in China, because there are just so many things that we can talk about. And one thing in particular is that I find very interesting, because recently I have watched a short video of people talking about studying and taking examination and their generation being very competitive because they are in the culture of growing up, learning things among your peers and winning different kind of competitions and taking tests. I don't know if it's a Chinese thing or an East Asian thing or a human thing.
3: I think it's a human thing.
2: Right?
3: Yeah.
2: Right? You kind of want to, quote unquote, win in different ways.
3: Yeah.
2: And feel good about yourself.
3: Some people are more competitive than others. I know a major complaint in the West is that now they feel like things have gotten a little bit soft, where they prefer to just give out participation trophies for things as opposed to defining the winners of something. Not in every case, but I've seen some internet posts saying, why have we gotten so soft about this? I was going to ask you a question. Let me just state something and you tell me if I'm wrong. You are an extremely competitive person.
2: I am, but yeah. I pick my fight smartly in the sense that I choose the profession I enjoy. I do the things that I do well. And I choose the job or the industry, the things that I do well. And I choose the job or the industry where I know I can grow faster. So I'm only winning because I'm not always winning. But when I'm winning, I'm only winning because I found out what are my strengths, what are my talents. And I think that's the key. That's the reason we have different professions in the society. Yes, we need different professions to make, to build the society together, to make contributions to the world. But at the same time, it also offers us opportunities to, you know, enjoy the feeling of winning.
3: How did you discover your talent?
2: You try different things.
3: I asked that question because I think for a lot of people, they can get into their adult years and still not find the answer to that. You know, it sounds so simple to say as advice for young people when you're thinking about your future profession. Oh, well, just do what you love. Find what you're good at. And the answer to that is, well, I don't know what I'm good at.
2: Yeah,
3: I don't know what I love. And I think for a lot of people, they might go through their entire career
2: looking for things,
3: not knowing what they're actually really, really good at or what they really love doing.
2: That's true. But I think the perk of this day and age, the advantage is that there are so many different professions. So you can figure out the things or the aspect that you're interested in. For example, I'm bad at sports, but for some people, they are quick, they are flexible, and they are good at sports in general. And then you have the choice or you have the condition of figuring out what is the sub-profession that you're interested in, what is something that you are specifically good at, what is the 专业 that you are going to choose in the future. So it's easier in this day and age. For everybody, there are things you are good at, there are things that you're

0: the effort you put in. So together it's talking about for different professions, there are different skills and you can be good at different things or you can be good at a specific thing.
1: 授业有专攻
0: Perfect.、Mm. And that is relatively longer Chinese idiom can help you remember the shorter one, 专业
1: 专业
0: 专业 is profession.
1: Uh-huh.
0: Yeah, there are so many different professions nowadays in China, but in ancient days, I wonder about this for quite a long time before I figured out the real situation. That is, in today's China, in today's world, there are so many different professions, and we can talk a little bit about the new professions a bit later, but it's not like this overnight, right? You don't really have...10,000 different professions today, but yesterday you only have 10, like a blacksmith or a bread maker. It's an evolving process.
1: The professions of any particular society at any particular time in history would be reflective of...what was happening in society at the time.
0: What are needed.
1: The demands, yeah.
0: Yes.
1: The demands and what was necessary.
0: And that is why I'm asking you this question. Do you know anything about China's imperial examination? 科举. 科举 is imperial examination in ancient China.
1: Ancient Chinese imperial examination. So that would be like the historical civil servants exam?
0: Yes.
1: Of sorts?
0: Of sorts.
1: Well, I assume robots and AI were not a thing. So I'm thinking it would be a lot of like scholarly related things,、
0: mm-hmm.
1: like reciting ancient or older
0: classics.
1: Yeah, I wouldn't even know what existed before. In ancient China, what did they call history?Did they also call it ancient China?
0: Yeah, yeah. They say 经史子集. So 经 is talking about the classic, but it's more like philosophical classic,、
1: yeah.
0: discussing how the world should be built, should the problems in the world should be solved.
1: So reciting like the teachings of those
0: of who different
1: came.
0: Schools of thought.
1: Yeah, right.、
0: Mm-hmm. Mm. And 史 is the 历史, the history part. You also need to learn about the history. And 子...and 集 both refer to other aspects of literature or of the books that went through so many things that finally got preserved in ancient history. But I wondered, the reason I'm asking about your impression about imperial examination was because...For me, I always thought that, yes, they learn about these things, the ancient day civil servants or civil servants to be. They wanted to recite all these classics. They wanted to know what is the mainstream concept or understanding of the world so that they know how to help maybe the emperor rule the country.
1: Mm-hmm.
0: And then one day I suddenly realized that's true, yes, but once you are a government official for a province, or at that time, maybe it's a state, maybe it's just a township, you need to talk to, you need to deal with, you need to sort things out for common people.、
1: Mm-hmm.
0: And they have different professions and you need to understand them as well. If you don't understand them, you do not know how to help them solve problems.
1: Politics never changes.
0: And also there are other endeavors and other buildings of these township, of these little villages. You need to know how to build roads. You need to know how to improve the transportation.
1: Construction. Think about the building of the palaces and stuff.
0: Yeah, you need to know enough.

0: redirection. Mm. And 法 refers to 法律。
1: 法律。
0: Yes, so for those students who think they're really good at law, they can be a law student in ancient China.
1: Oh.
0: And they learn about the law used in that dynasty. Oh, yes, by the way, for different dynasties, there were different, definitely different majors in different situations. But for this Mingfa, it's like you can take the examinations and the major questions you would encounter would be what are...some of the major important laws and you would even be given a case and you need to figure out what are the articles you need to use to rule. And I think that's quite interesting.
1: It's also related to what we were talking about before about learning about the teachings of the past. I guess modern day lawyers, it's the same definition.
0: Yeah.
1: Figuring out the laws, understanding what they are so that you can...use them in your own career.
0: Yes, and there's also 明算科.
1: 明算科.
0: You see the...

0: I figured, huh, it's not that in modern day China, all of a sudden we have all these different professions. It has been like this for a really long time. It's just in these days we have more professions and they are in a more scientific manner.
1: Yeah. And that, if you think about it, it makes sense because even though technology has advanced, for example, when cars were invented, well, all of a sudden the position of mechanic
0: shows up.
1: Showed up. But before that and all along the way, we are still human beings living in different societies. So human beings have advanced the tech and the way that we live our lives, but yet we are still human beings at the core, which means a lot of the jobs that were done way back when during the Ming Dynasty and before would still exist today. There are still artists who contribute to different types of projects. There are still accountants that work for the government. There are still civil servants who had taken the civil servant exam to do the types of jobs to represent the people. So we have an expression in English, the more things change, the more they stay the same.
0: Oh, that's a good saying.
1: Yeah, right?
0: Yeah. I think a very major distinction between ancient days, not even ancient China, but also I think ancient world, Europe as well, Greek maybe, was that the education system focused mainly on the kind of professions that require you to read a lot, study a lot. But nowadays, there are vocational professions and there are technic-related and science-related professions more. So that is another distinction. So the thing is, now, when we have a much more comprehensive education system, when we have primary school, middle school, and then all the way to university, things are getting much, much more systematic and easy to follow. So here in China, now we have three major categories of majors in universities, and 92 professional classes and 883 specific majors. So when we talk about the 13 different categories, we're talking about, for example, psychology, economics, law, education, literature, history, these ones. So if you pick, not so many, 3 to 5 different majors you want to learn how to say in Chinese, let me have the opportunity to share that knowledge with you.
1: All right, let's start with my major, English literature.
0: English literature would first fall into literature. So it's 文学.
1: 文学.
0: And of course you have
1: 英语文学.
0: 英语文学. 英语 is English. 语言 is language. 文学 is literature. So 英语语言, exactly. 英语语言文学. But the major or the so-called major category would be 文学 literature, because you can have 汉语言文学, that's the Chinese literature, and all any other ones that you want.
1: Okay. Let's go with a major that might be popular these days. AI. I'm trying to, what are the majors related?
0: I think AI-related major would fall into mainly these two categories.
1: Well, let's do this. Artificial intelligence.
0: 人工智能. So 人工 is artificial.
1: Okay.
0: And 智能 is intelligence.
1: 人工智能.
0: 人工智能. And the reason I find this one also interesting is that I feel like 人工智能 falls into the category of 理学 and 工学. So 工学 would be engineering. 理学 is like science major. So 科学理学. So science and technology are always combined, which is why we have a lot of interdisciplinary kind of majors nowadays.
1: Yeah.
0: So you can be someone who's learning about language, but you're also using AI to help you analyze that language or develop that language, or finding a way to connect that language with a culture that is from a completely different background and compare those two cultures. So now the interdisciplinary kind of majors are also very, very popular.
1: What about this one? This is for the thinkers. Philosophy.
0: Philosophy would be 哲学.
1: 哲学.
0: Yes. This one is always kind of ideal in the sense that when you're choosing this major, when you choose to be a philosopher,

0: You're hardly thinking about the practical side of being into a profession.
1: Yeah, sure. It's like being a poetry major.
0: Yes, it's almost always because you have a genuine love for it.
1: This is more me. I learned from a young age that I don't really enjoy numbers. And my brain doesn't process them that well. So math was always kind of an unenjoyable struggle for me. I didn't like math class. I didn't like going to math class. I didn't get excited when the newest calculator came out and all the math people in the class were like, wow, check out this Commodore 64. That's not the name of it. Do you remember that thing? What was the name of that thing? You know what I'm talking about, right? That giant thing. I remember all the kids in the class that were great at math were like, wow, this is amazing. And I was like, I have no idea how to use this. Commodore 64 was a video game, by the way, which tells you a lot. But the subjects like philosophy have always kind of spoken to me a little bit more, you know, thinking about the meaning of life, why we're here, what is the point of our existence, who are we as humans, looking at human relationships and how we get along with each other. That's always been more of an interest for me.
0: Yeah, but for many people, they say mathematics is the answer to all the ultimate questions
1: 100%.
0: Of the university, 100%. Which is why I want to share mathematics, 数学.
1: 数学.
0: In Chinese, 数 refers to also numbers. So 学 is a 学科, is a study.
1: The study of numbers.
0: Yeah. So 数学. 数学 would fall into, I think, 理学, the study of science or the category of science. 数学.
1: Were you good at math in school?
0: Not really.
1: Yeah.
0: Not enough.
1: Usually people who do our types of jobs did not excel in mathematics.
0: No,
1: maybe
0: not
1: that's
0: really.
1: Not fair to say, but I feel like it's kind of true.
0: Yeah, and when it comes to numbers or the study of numbers, not only 理学, science majors would depend on mathematics. For example, you have 经济学. For 经济学, math is also highly important. 经济学 is economics.
1: 经济学.
0: So 经济 is economic, and 经济学 is the study of economy.
1: I was an economics major in school.
0: Oh, really?
1: Yeah, isn't that funny?
0: You didn't have to know a lot about math.
1: Oh, I did.

0: And accounting is something that I couldn't grasp, but I could very strongly grasp macro and microeconomics because it's a lot of theism. But I could very strongly grasp macro and microeconomics because it's a lot of theory. If this thing happens, then that thing will happen. If A happens, then B will happen.
1: It's logical, rational.
0: It's logical and rational in a sense, yeah. The theory, oh gosh, you remember, have you ever heard the name Adam Smith?
1: Yes.
0: Yeah, so that economist, right? Mm-hmm. And he talked about the theory of, you know, if you put more workers in a factory, eventually they're going to decline in their production.
1: Supply and demand and everything.
0: Too many cooks in the kitchen, right? Mm-hmm. Yeah, those types of things I was able to grasp. But when it came

0: need to do is understand the difference between a debit and a credit. And I'm still not sure I understand the difference between a debit and a credit. I was so confident. I was like, well, that sounds easy enough. There's only one thing to learn in this class. And then it got progressively harder after that.
1: And with the society continue to develop, we see the needs of more and more specific majors. They can be very quote-unquote accurate in the sense that they study a very specific matter, and it can be very useful to the society.
0: Yes.
1: And here in China, we also have kind of a really dynamic adjustment when it comes to different majors. For example, you know about China's five-year plan kind of structure, right? 五年计划. So every 5 years, we would have a plan for the development of the coming 5 years.
0: And that five-year plan, excuse me, applies to many different things in society, many different aspects of society, many different industries.
1: Yes, different goals, different projections, and different blueprint. And for China's 14th five-year plan period, which is 2021 to 2025, actually over 30% of majors were adjusted. Some of them were reduced, some of them were changed, and some of them got added into different universities, different programs, and some new professions, some new majors are added, were added into different university programs. So I think that reflects a broader or major trend of how we see different majors. That is, there's no fixed major. Well, there are certain majors that are always there, but you can still expect a certain kind of adjustment because at the end of the day, except those who really, really just love study something, it all comes down to what do we need in the society.
0: Yeah. Do you think, this is off topic, do you think 18 or 19 years old, which is the year that you go to university in China, right? Same Canada, same America. Do you think that's too young? I think it's too young. I think students are tasked with choosing their career path at a stage of life when they're not necessarily ready to choose their career path.
1: But nowadays,
0: that's a philosophical question.
1: I think I understand what you're asking, but my feeling is that you don't really have to figure it out at the moment you're choosing your major. For example, if you're someone who chose embodied intelligence, 具身智能, as your major, you are studying robotics.

0: important. But on the other side, a lot of people also, I think it's 40% or something, even higher than that, of people say they're doing currently their profession or their job is not directly related to their profession.
1: That's so common, right?
0: And that is okay.
1: Mm-hmm.
0: And
1: it's not just okay. It's almost expected.
0: Yeah, but one thing in today's world is that we underestimate the kids nowadays. Because for us, when we are choosing our majors, we have a booklet to rely on, getting the information, knowing where those graduates from that major ended up. But for today's young kids, from when they're very, very young, they learn about different majors and different professions on social media. Mm. When they're choosing their majors, they have AI to help them. They
1: yeah.
0: ask AI these questions and AI would tell them where the major would lead them to. And I think, yes, you still are facing a lot of different choices, but you also have unlimited information that you can access.
1: Yeah. I mean, if you're a young person of high school age listening to this today, and you're thinking, I don't know what I'm going to do with my life. Well, neither did I, and neither did the generation that came before us and the generation that came before them. And the generation that will come after you will also feel exactly the same. It's just part of life in that particular time. It's the stage where you're just trying to figure stuff out.
0: Yes. So after listening to today's episode of Takeaway Chinese, I would love to know what is your favorite major so far and what might be the profession that you already know you will end up in, or maybe something you're just genuinely interested about. And that brings us to the end of today's Takeaway Chinese. Thank you so much for listening. 感谢收听，我们下次再见。
1: Thanks and see you next time.

0: There are more than 1 million marine species known to man. This is a beautiful, dangerous, powerful, and yet fragile world of creatures. But the reality is that there are only 1/10 of the fish in the ocean today, compared to that of the age of discovery. I am Huang Rei, your host on Voice of the South China Sea. No one is an island. Despite the distance between us, we are always connected.
1: 收听到的是《南海旅行家》。

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1: 让不同的人听见彼此。
3: Now the news. I'm Shane Bigham. General Secretary Xi Jinping of the Communist Party of China's Central Committee and also the Chinese President says China and the Democratic People's Republic of Korea should enhance practical cooperation. He made the remarks during talks with Kim Jong-un, General Secretary of the Workers' Party of Korea and President of State Affairs of the DPRK. Xi Jinping said China stands ready to work with the DPRK to strengthen the alignment of development strategies. He called for expanding cooperation in economy and trade, agriculture, construction, science and technology,and healthcare. The Chinese leader said he's ready to work with General Secretary Kim Jong-un to keep bilateral relations advancing with the times and achieve greater progress in bilateral ties. He said the Chinese party and government's firm stance on highly valuing China-DPRK traditional friendship will not change. He also called on the two countries to jointly maintain regional peace and development. Kim said relations between the two countries have been developing vigorously in various fields, bringing tangible benefits to the people of both countries. He said the DPRK is ready to work with China to implement the consensus reached during his visit to China in September last year and promote new developments in exchanges and cooperation in a wide range of fields. President Xi Jinping arrived in Pyongyang on Monday for a two-day state visit. Kim held a grand welcome ceremony for Xi Jinping at Kim Il-sung Square in Pyongyang. China's begun construction of a mega waterway project, including what it expects to become the world's largest inland ship lock. The move is in response to rising shipping demand along the Yangtze, the world's third longest river. The Three Gorges new waterway project is in Yichang, Hubei province. The project will add a five-tier dual-track ship lock north of the existing lock at the Three Gorges Dam. Once completed, it'll almost double the annual throughput capacity at the Three Gorges to 336 million metric tons. A magnitude 7.8 earthquake has left at least 30 people dead and more than 130 injured in the southern Philippines. Local authorities have suspended flights and schools amid reports of collapsed buildings and landslides. The powerful earthquake hit shortly after schools across the Philippines started reopening following the summer break. The quake hit at a depth of 33 kilometers. The high tsunami reached 1.4 meters. The Philippines, Indonesia, and Japan issued alerts for tsunamis, but all warnings have since been canceled. Iran's Islamic Revolutionary Guard Corps says its air force has targeted two Israeli air bases in retaliation for Israel's attacks. The Guard said Israel's missile strikes hit a number of radar sites in three Iranian locations. Iran's Fars News Agency reported that explosions were heard in Tehran and in two other provinces early Monday. Iran's canceled all flights at Tehran's main international airport. The Israel Defense Forces said the air force struck military targets in western and central Iran. As Jonathan Regev reports, sirens are sounding across Israel amid the exchange of fire with Iran.
4: Sirens are sounding in various parts of Israel, mostly in the eastern parts of the country. This is due to missiles from Iran. So first, direct response from Iran due to the missiles that were fired from Israel earlier on. There was another siren, including here in the Tel Aviv area. They were due to a missile that was fired from Yemen. As we speak regarding the Israeli attacks, various Israeli strikes in different parts of Iran, not yet clear exactly what were the targets, whether they were military targets, infrastructure, maybe both, but the war is on and we could now clearly hear explosions in the sky above us.
3: On Sunday, Iran said it launched ballistic missiles against an airbase in

northern Israel in response to Israel's attacks in southern Lebanon, which resulted in the killing and displacement of civilians. Yemen's Houthi group says it's launched missiles targeting what it described as sensitive Israeli sites in the Jaffa area. It also announced a complete ban on Israeli-linked maritime navigation in the Red Sea. In a televised statement, a Houthi military spokesperson warned that it considered any Israeli-linked vessel operating in the waterway to be a legitimate military target. Earlier, the Israeli military said it intercepted a missile from Yemen on Monday morning. Media reports said the missile attack triggered sirens in central Israel, including Tel Aviv. In sports, Mercedes' Kimi Antonelli survived a late-race restart to win Sunday's Monaco Grand Prix. Antonelli's claimed his fifth consecutive victory, extending his lead in the Formula One World Championship. That's the news. I'm Shane Bigham.

0: is Round Table.
1: Take a deep breath. Feels good right after lunch, doesn't it? But did you know that half the oxygen that you just inhaled comes from one place? That's right, and that place is the ocean. And right now, that invisible life support system is sending distress signals. Warmer waters, emptying nets, coastlines that don't look like they used to. This World Oceans Day, we're asking what happens when the thing we've taken for granted needs more help. After that, June in China means one thing, the Gaokao. Construction stops, traffic shifts, millions of students walk into exam halls with pencils and a whole lot of nerves. It's not just a test, it's a national event, a family milestone, and maybe even a moment that shapes lives. But this is 2026 and AI is everywhere, and also education is changing fast. So, how is the Gaokao keeping up, and what does this ritual say about ambition and opportunity in modern China? We're live from our studios here in Beijing. This is Roundtable. I'm Steve Hatherley. Thanks for being with us today. And for the show, I'm with Feifei and Yushan. First up, every breath we take, every drop of rain, every meal from the sea, and even the stability of the global climate are deeply connected to one thing. Our oceans. Covering more than 70% of the Earth's surface, our oceans are often called the planet's life support system. But today, rising temperatures, pollution, biodiversity loss, and overexploitation are putting enormous pressure on marine ecosystems all around the world. As the world marks World Oceans Day on June 8th, we'll explore the connection between the ocean and us, both in China and around the planet. And there are many reasons, Feifei and Yushan, that we should care about something that covers 70% of the planet that we live on.
2: Yeah, and when it comes to oceans, it's more than just taking up a large space on the planet. It is also, for example, linked to about 3 billion people's livelihood. Mm. That's nearly half of the global population. They rely on ocean for their livelihoods, and that means a close to 60 million jobs, specifically in marine fisheries. And when it comes to food, the ocean also provides 15% of the animal protein we need globally, and that figure can rise up to over 50% in some countries where seafood is the primary protein sources. And I mean, these countries, I mean, most of them are least developed countries, like island nations. Mm. And so it is critical that the ocean is not only a source of economy, but also a source of food for a lot of us. And on top of that, as Steve just mentioned, ocean is also generating 50% of the oxygen that we need.
1: Mm-hmm.
2: And also when it comes to our future climate efforts, ocean can also sink up a lot of carbon emissions that we are so finding is so difficult to mitigate at the current stage. So not only ocean is important in terms of food or job economy, it also has a lot of potentials. So I think that is the reason why this day, the World's Ocean Day, is very important for
1: me. Sure, 50% of the oxygen, 25% of the carbon emissions, carbon sink, as you said, that's the term there, 90% of the excess heat in the climate systems, that is absorbed by the oceans, and the number of jobs, I mean, it expands beyond the sheer number of jobs. If we look at, you know, the

0: 57 million jobs or so in marine fisheries alone. And that's small-scale fishing to industrial operations. All of those support families and local economies, particularly, as you said, in developing nations. But beyond that, beyond the people who work in the ocean fishing, then you've got seafood processing, shipping, port management, you've got tourism, you've got other emerging sectors like offshore renewables. And then when you factor all of those things in together, well, then the total number of ocean-dependent livelihoods swells even further. And despite that huge reliance, things like overfishing and pollution and climate change increasingly threaten the lives and the very resource that sustains half of humanity. So why we ignore it from time to time is a bit of a mind-blowing thing.
1: Yeah, all of which make days like World Oceans Day so important that it's celebrated worldwide every year. So this year, the theme for 2026 World Ocean Day would be Strong Marine Protected Areas for Our Blue Planet. So the campaign focuses on strengthening global efforts to protect marine ecosystems by creating and effectively managing marine protected areas. That's also known as MPAs. We're going to repeat this term quite often. And across the globe, celebrations and events have been happening in so many different countries, as I saw on a world map via their official website this morning. In Canada, for example, there's been a lot of events hosting throughout the past month, but one most recent one would be the Sunshine Coast Conservation Festival that's going to last from June 8th to the 14th.
0: Yeah, in Canada, they make, it's instead of just a day, I think they make more of maybe a week or maybe even longer thing out of World Oceans Day. Canada has the longest coastline in the world. So there's a good reason for all of those events.
1: Yeah, they call it a festival locally. It's happening in the Sunshine Coast Regional District in British Columbia in Canada. And what to do there would include a lot of interesting things like film screenings, community talks, citizen science activities. I would assume that includes families gathering together and actually do beach cleanups and hands-on learning experiences for all ages, including kids.
0: Yeah. The goal of World Oceans Day is, well, there are a lot of goals, of course, but one of the big ones is to connect communities with the ocean to make them aware of the issues that we're currently dealing with and why we need to spend a lot of our own resources to take care of the ocean. That's always one of the big initiatives behind the day.
1: Mm-hmm. And then flipping on the other side, in India, I saw that the WOD, the World Oceans Day Seminar on Blue Economy, is held on June the 8th. And they're inviting governmental leaders and marine scientists to talk about sustainable development of marine resources and responsible maritime governance. I think that's something else that beyond on a day-to-day personal level, on the organizational and governmental level, what people can do to

0: marine life from plastics and other wastes. And there's also other talks like youth leaders being invited to meet change makers and environmental advocates to just learn and chat about ocean conservation to the wider public.
1: Yeah, beach cleanups, I think, are kind of a common thing for countries around the world. If they have beaches in their country, people from the community gather together and help to, go for a walk and pick up trash when they see it.
0: Right.
1: Now, that's on a community level or a local level, but globally, what are some of the issues or targets that we're talking about?
2: Well, for this year's campaign, it's more about the global 30-30 target, which is basically a call on countries to protect at least 30% of the world's land, waters, and oceans by the year 2030, and that's why it's called 30-30 target. And scientists, I think, unanimously agree that this goal is critical because the current protection levels remain too low, and at present only around 70% of land and only 8% of the ocean are officially protected worldwide. So this day, especially on governments and even higher levels, it is more about, how to set up a system that are not only can cover more areas when it comes to protected areas, but also how to make the protection not only feasible, but also applicable and also can be sustained generations after generation. And I think that is also one of the contentious points when it comes to, we circle around a place and we designate it as a protected areas, but what sort of resources are we going to put into these areas so that the protection is really, can be really carried out?
1: 30 by 30 target, but currently around, what did you say, 17% of land and 8% of oceans are officially protected around the world. Now, I'm no mathematician, but that seems not close to the target numbers set.

0: And actually, the first phase of the conference and several key political declarations took place under China's presidency. And one important outcome was the Kunming Declaration, which laid the groundwork for the final biodiversity deal. But because of the COVID-19 pandemic and related logistical challenges, the final in-person negotiations were moved to Montreal in Canada, where the headquarters of the Convention on Biological Diversity Secretary was actually located. So the name Kunming Montreal actually acknowledges both and honors both places that this concept is originally coming from. Mm. And speaking of which, the 30-30 concept, it actually comes from quite a unique background of becoming, and it also hit an important landmark because for the first time in human history, the world has come together with a common goal to protect nature. So what I mentioned earlier, the COP15, the 15th conference of the parties to the Convention on Biological Diversity, it was it took place in December 2022, over 190 countries adopted the Kunming-Montreal Global Biodiversity Framework. And this framework is so important because it's often described as the biodiversity equivalent of the climate-focused Paris Agreement. We know Paris Agreement. Mm. It plays such a big role in people's general understanding of climate change. And here we're talking about protecting biodiversity, and this is where we bring up this framework of Kunming-Montreal Global Biodiversity Framework. And it also sets global goals and targets for protecting nature over the coming decades.
1: And I think the biggest challenge, I remember that, you know, after COP15, when we finally have the Kunming and Montreal declaration, and I talked to a lot of scientists, they start to healing that finally we are seeing a concrete target that everybody can know where our goal is. Mm-hmm. And then for the next COP meeting, COP16, if I remember correctly, was held in Cali. I think it was in Colombia or in Latin American country, and they're talking about implementation. And one of the key challenge for implementation is that to achieve that 30-30 target, even for the ocean alone, requires a lot of resources. Mm. For example, even for achieving the 30-30 target for the ocean alone requires nearly $16 billion annually. Wow. And yet, the current global spending is just a little over $1 billion. So
2: that's not close either.
1: Yes, and so that's why when we're talking about, yes, we finally start to have a target to how exactly can we relocate our resources, $16 billion. I mean, especially for a lot of least developed

0: are talking about conservation of marine ecosystems, about the environment in the ocean, but also how to have local communities can continue to make use of this ocean, the waters and the resources in these waters. We talked about the profound fishery resources, for instance, the oceans in hold, and how to have, for example, sustainable fishing industries. And I think that is one of the key dialogues when it comes to the future of marine ecosystem conservation.
1: Mm.
0: And another approach is quite unique is China's marine ecological red line system. This one can also be, I think, inspirational for other countries as well, is that this system basically mandates a special areas where development is strictly restricted to safeguard critical habitats and endangered species. But then they also have other areas where they can allow different levels of development. So when we come to human activities, you know precisely what kind of things you can do here.
2: Mm-hmm.
0: I remember when I visited one of the mangroves protected areas in Quanzhou, they told me that this area is the core protected area, meaning limited human activities are allowed. Even walking in or shipping in is strictly prohibited.
1: Mm.
0: But when it comes to local community, they still have fisheries. They still have farmers raising oysters on the bay. They are allowed to you know, raise their oysters on the outside areas, which is continue to be protected areas. For example, industrial activities will not be allowed in these places. But fishermen can, you know, carry on their daily activities in these waters. And when it comes to larger scales, for example, building wind farms or large-scale fishing or shipping, there are other areas, more outsider, further away areas where, you know, finally this kind of development can take place.
1: So then in China, they're dealing with what they call the paper park problem. There was a 2025 report that was commissioned by the Bloomberg Ocean Fund, and it revealed a pretty troubling gap. And that gap is about the percentage of the ocean that's designated as protected. Now, that's over around 8% somewhere. But of that 8%, only roughly 3% or under 3% has been assessed as effectively protected, meaning it has the active management and staffing and enforcement to deliver real conservation outcomes. Because the distinction is quite critical. An area on a map doesn't stop illegal fishing or seabed mining or what have you, or pollution, unless there's a government or a community that's willing and able to police it. Paper park means, okay, you can say whatever you want on paper, but if you're not doing anything about it to make sure that you're protecting it the way that it's supposed to be protected, well, then it's almost a complete waste of time. And there's a large gap there. Over 8% of the ocean is designated as protected. Less than 3% is effectively protected. That's about a 5% difference. And that's 5% too much. I want to come back to China in just a few minutes. But there are other problems.

0: cleanup costs and financial losses in fishery and other industries. And we see the, in practice, the image is often quite unbearing to see when you see in documentaries.
1: Oh, it's heartbreaking.
0: Of how plastics are tangled up on the turtle's, sea turtle's neck, or how marine life are mistakenly eating up those kind of plastic bags floating. And they just simply mistake it for jellyfish.
2: Yeah, and also I think I saw some documentaries about a big chunk of accumulated plastic bags, straws, or other single-used plastic items sort of floating on the ocean, like an island, a white island. And other things like are more invisible to the human eyes, like the microplastics.
1: The fish are eating those.
2: Mm. Yeah, and also it's somehow recycled back to the human body. And one study from 2020 estimated there are 14 million metric tons of macroplastics sitting on the ocean floor. And there are scientists thinking about possible solutions. For example, a team from Wuhan University, they recently developed a biodegradable sponge made from squid bones and cotton materials.
1: We talked about that on Roundtable, I think. It was about maybe a year or so ago.
2: Yeah. They basically tested the sponge in four different water samples, like irrigation water, pond water, lake water, and sea water, and found it can remove 99.9% of microplastics with this kind of biodegradable sponge. So scientists are thinking about, you know, how to make sure that we can filter these pollutants away from our ecosystem. Mm. But on top of that, that it should be built on, first of all, we are reducing the use of these kind of items.
1: The list of problems with our oceans right now is quite long, and I feel like we could spend a couple of hours diving deep into each of those issues.

60 in the 1990s to nearly 80 today. So I looked up a little bit on why the white dolphins are so special, because 80 today. So I looked up a little bit on why the white dolphins are so special, because, well, apparently its full name is Indo-Pacific humpback dolphin, a coastal dolphin species found in the waters of southern China and Southeast Asia too. And what's so unique about them is that the adults of these dolphins, they are famous for their pink or white appearances, which look so cute, of course, and also come from a kind of skin pigmentation that's so rare. But for these dolphins, they are very hard for breeding because they're reproductive process is very slow, and it requires very high quality of water body in order for the younger calves to grow. And also these calves are very they have strong attachment to their mom too, so you gotta make the whole ecosystem qualified to a high standard enough kind of environment for them to thrive. And that's where we're heading, because Xiamen, they're establishing the Xiamen Chinese White Dolphin Natural Reserve, which is one of China's earliest marine protected areas.

0: northern China, even Russia, their weight can reduce by around half their body weight when they reach cities like Shenzhen.
1: Jeez, so well, even when you take an airplane and travel that fast, it's going to take 8 hours. Yeah, so right?
0: They are in desperate need of eat something along the way, and mangroves are the place. First of all, they can take a rest, and then they can find food in these kind of areas. And that is how important mangroves is. But also, mangroves are also very sensitive when it comes to pollution, human activities, and that's why we are also seeing a lot of shrinkage when it comes to the areas of these mangroves. And that's how a lot of cities like Shenzhen and Xiamen, and also I think internationally for countries like Indonesia, they place a high importance on the protection and conservation of mangroves.
2: So what can we do then? We talk a lot about government policies, local government, national and local. We talk about policies put in place and events taking place where it's done once a year on the 8th of June, where people will get together and go pick up garbage along the coastline, which is great. It's it's wonderful.
0: Yeah.
2: In Canada, in British Columbia, they have events where children and families can learn about the importance of sustainable fishing and ecosystems and how they work and things like that, which is great. It's just great. But what can we do to participate on a regular basis to make sure that June 8th isn't the only day that we're talking about this?
1: Well, one very simple action that's really going to help so much is for each and every one of us to start with one single bottle of water or whatever drink you're holding right now, and really take it seriously when you get one of those bottles. And even if you're not thinking about where this bottle end up eventually after you toss it away, think about how many microplastic it contains in each bottle of water that you're consuming on a daily basis. So that's a good start. That's something everybody is kind of need or is in contact with on a daily basis. And then also people can support sustainable seafood choices too. That's to participate in beach cleanup campaigns and pay greater attention to environmental practices while traveling in coastal areas. It's not just for people live nearby coastal areas, but for everybody.
0: And also raising your awareness. Get yourself educated. Yeah. I think also on June the 8th is China's National Ocean Awareness Day. So getting to know the oceans or the environment, the ecosystem, the marine life in these waters is not something should only, people living in a coastal city know. For those of us living inland, we may have very limited access to a beach or to some leisure time by the sea, but it will still help to get ourselves educated about, the cute fish swimming in the waters and what they need and what to protect them.
2: Yeah, I like what they do in Qingdao too. That's in that's Shandong province?
1: Yeah, on the eastern side.
2: Yeah, along the ocean, right? What they're doing there is a really worthwhile program for the kids. 663 primary schools, 287 middle schools in the city. They now offer ocean education courses.
1: Ooh.
2: Yeah, really cool, right? And then they have those courses, and then they have annual events like the Ocean Festival or marine knowledge competitions, things like that, ocean-themed school programs, which is really great because it makes it, if you incorporate, and Qingdao is an ocean side town, right? So maybe it's a little easier for the kids for them to make sense as to why it might be in their education program. But still, if you can incorporate that into the education system, then the ocean becomes something that's on the mind of young people, meaning the future adults of our planet, and not just a place where you go and have fun during summer vacation, if you know what I mean.
1: Yeah.
2: I feel like on World Oceans Day this day, June 8th, we could have spent an entire show on so many of the different topics that we touched upon today, but at least we got a taste of the reminder that should be on our minds, especially today, that we have to take care of our oceans, we have to take care of our planet. We live in a shared apartment. I use that expression all the time. And that means we're roommates with those fish that live in there as well. You're listening to Roundtable. I'm Steve, today with Feifei and Yushan. Stay with us. A lot is coming up.
3: As you sip your morning coffee, we transport you from the sea of tulips in the countryside to the exciting moments of table tennis worlds.
4: France 3-0 to win the men's team title at table tennis.

0: As you commute in the hustle and bustle of rush hour traffic, we guide you to navigate from intricacies of global markets,
1: International Monetary Fund has
0: tech revolutions,
2: to
0: the El Nino triggered fires.
3: Says over 90 active fires.
0: As you gather around a community event, we provide you the vibrant sounds on different topics, such as how AI empowers education,
1: that provide teachers and students.
0: What does Lung or the Chinese dragon mean to the Chinese
4: symbolizing
0: people?
4: Symbolizing great power, good luck.

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5: 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I'm Steve Hatherley, today with Feifei and Yushan. Coming up, one exam rewires the rhythm of an entire nation. Mothers and fathers become strategists and schedulers and emotional support crews. Taxi drivers, police officers, and app developers all find themselves part of the same mission. This is the Gaokao. For millions of teenagers, no moment carries more weight. So, in 2026, with AI assistants and smart classrooms reshaping education, what has become of this tradition? You can forget the scores for a minute because we want to know what this ritual actually looks like in the year 2026. Our podcast listeners can find us at Round

and themselves connected by one shared mission. At the center of it all are millions of young people carrying pencils, admission tickets, and perhaps a few butterflies in their stomach. The Gaokao is often described as an exam, but I'm thinking anyone who has experienced it knows it is much more than just a test. It's a national event, it's a rite of passage, and for many families, one of the most memorable

0: Oh, yeah. Well,
1: I think that's one element of this exam. No matter what kind of technology has been developed, what kind of systems been changed, this remained unchanged on some level.
0: Yeah, it's like Spring Festival celebrated vice versa on the different side. It's a lifelong. Yeah, it's like Spring Festival celebrated vice versa on the different side. It's a life learning experience, not only for the kids taking part, but also for the entire family who cares for them. Yeah, it's like for the parents, it's also pressuring, but it's also a good chance for them to learn more about their kids, how they're striving their own path, navigating their own path in this very special time of their life.
2: Often ranked, if you search the most difficult exams in the world through various media outlets, you will often find the Gaokao ranked number one.
1: Really?
2: Yeah.
1: As somebody who's taken Gaokao before, I wouldn't say it's the most difficult exam, but it requires a lot of strategies when it comes to how you plan out your time.
2: Oh, interesting. Okay, well, let's get into that in a few minutes, but let's start with the 2026 developments about this year's Gaokao.
0: Yeah, this year the scale has a little bit of shifting because for the 2026 National College Entrance Exam, or Gaokao as we've been

0: more to that, a lot of Chinese AI platforms like Doubao, like Yuanbao, DeepSeek, are also restricting or suspending features like Snap and Solve. Mm. For example, my daughter uses all the time.
1: Take a picture.
0: Yeah, take a photo of the question that she has.
1: Get the answer.
0: Yeah, some of the functions will be suspended, especially during the exam hours. Or some of my friends told me during the exam hours, it's not that you can't use them for the recent 3 days. It's just during the exam hours, functions like translation, you know, you type into English sentence, ask the AI chatbot to translate for you, will also be restricted or suspended just to prevent, to maintain the fairness of the exam.
1: Yeah, it's called the 2026 Gaokao Guarding Action Plan. And it made 12.9 million Chinese students say, oh man. all right, so a little bit more about the Gaokao itself. Maybe if you're not familiar with it, it's the standardized college entrance exam. It's a critical turning point in the young student's future. Traditionally followed maybe an arts or science track, most provinces now have transitioned to the new Gaokao system to offer more flexibility. What does that new Gaokao system mean?
2: Well, nowadays, the student scores will largely determine whether they can attend university, which institutions will accept them, and consequently, what careers await them on that path. And but nowadays, we tend to follow a 3+1+2 model. So let's break it down. So the 3 represents mandatory subjects that these students need to take, and there's no escape in Gaokao. That would be the majors of Chinese, mathematics, and a foreign language, usually English.
1: Okay, so those are, you're taking those no matter what?
2: No matter what, yes. Mm-hmm. And then the +1 refers to a choice between either physics or history.
1: History. Oh, sorry, my brain just answered.
2: Me too, to be honest. And then on top of that, the +2 allows students to select 2 additional subjects from chemistry, biology, geography, and politics.
1: Feifei, what are you choosing there among those 4?
0: Well, of course, history. You know, when I was taking Gaokao, we don't have this 3+1+2 model. Yeah, it's more of the old STEM or human science or social science sector. Yeah. Basically, you are either starting in physics, chemistry, and biology, or you're turning your subjects to history. I think it's called ethics and laws now, or in the old term, it's called politics. Mm-hmm. But it's more than politics, more about some basic knowledge about economy, some psychology, some laws, and
2: social sciences.
0: Yeah, so now it's called ethics and laws. Mm-hmm. And the other one is geography. So you have to choose either STEM or this 3. But now I think students have more flexibility when it comes to, if you pick history, for instance, doesn't mean you have to give up on chemistry, which I really hate to do that because I'm so good at chemistry and biology. It's just I really, am really, really not good at physics. Mm. I have to give it up.
2: Yeah, back then I was facing the same choice, whether it's like sciences or humanities. Choice was like forced on all of the students back then when I was in high school. But I was persuaded to choose sciences because somebody back in the family told me that if you choose sciences, you're going to be the student that has the highest scores in English while learning sciences subjects with the rest of the students. So you have that English advantage. So you have that English advantage. I was like, okay, but then physics killed me.
1: Yeah, pretty much killed me. What about the other subjects, Grandpa? Yeah.
2: Exactly. So, and before the show, Feifei and I, we were chatting about all the possibilities of where these may lead to for nowadays students. So apparently it's like playing chess rather than just taking an exam. Instead of just thinking about what majors I'm preparing for, we're actually paving a future path in the design of which one of these subjects we're choosing to take.
1: Yeah, and I was going to ask that question. It's like if you go to a restaurant and the restaurant has a 6-page menu that offers Chinese cuisine.

0: and international cuisine and spicy food and non-spicy food and healthy food and unhealthy food, you might sit there for 45 minutes trying to make the right decision.
1: Right.
0: Whereas if you go to a hot pot restaurant, you know you are getting hot pot. My point here is flexibility seems like a positive thing.
1: Mm-hmm.
0: But I wonder if that somehow adds more stress for the students. More choice equals more stress.
1: I think, yeah, definitely, especially for parents. I think in the old days when I was a high schooler, my parents don't have to worry about what kind of subjects she need to study.
2: Mm-hmm.
1: You have only two choices. It's either this or that. But now I think for parents, you need to think strategically about, for
0: example.
1: And this
0: example, is what you wanted to say before, right?
1: Yeah, if I'm interested as a student, I'm interested in history. And what about the other two subjects that I'm going to take? And what kind of future will these choice lead to me, especially in my university choices?
0: Right, because let's go back to our choices here. Chinese, you're doing it no matter what. Math, you're doing it no matter what. Foreign language,
1: most time English.
0: Pick one, but it's common, I guess, for students to choose English.
1: Yeah.
0: Then you're going either physics or history.
1: Mm-hmm.
0: You've got that choice. And then the final four, chemistry, biology, geography, politics, pick two.
1: Yeah.
0: Okay.
1: Yeah. And that is leading to you need, first of all, also look at the university majors that are offered, for instance, right now.
0: Teacher, question. Have I studied all of these subjects, or have I pre-selected these subjects before my school year has begun? What I mean is, I'm choosing from physics or history.
1: Mm-hmm.
0: Have I studied both physics and history?
1: Yeah, totally.
0: Oh, and then I'm choosing two from chemistry, biology, geography, and politics. Have I studied all of those things?
1: Yeah. Yes.
0: Okay.
1: It's just you have to put different emphasis on the ones that you choose.
2: Especially at the last year of high school.
1: Yeah.
0: Understood.
1: Yeah.
0: Okay, mm-hmm. So back to the strategy then. How do you build a strategy around these choices? Looking at the university
1: Yeah,
0: programs?
1: Yeah. For instance, we were just chatting with Yushan today that we have a lot of new majors right now
2: at
1: universities. For example, if I want to get enrolled, for instance, artificial intelligence education, and as a parent, for a first year in the high school, I probably need to start to think, if my child want to get enrolled in university to study artificial intelligence education, then I probably first of all need to learn something about physics so that I can know how AI works. But when it comes to education, I probably also need my children to have some knowledge about politics, meaning
2: right.
1: ethics and laws, because that's also important in education. So you see, Steve, if I didn't choose this combination of physics and politics, then maybe if I choose, for instance, physics and chemistry and biology, then when my kid is trying to study education, AI education, that can be very challenging if he or she doesn't have any background knowledge about politics.
2: Mm. And even though the kids hit a very high score on the subjects that he or she chooses, in terms of what major the student is applying, the school or the major directors also have their concerns on, okay, this kid only chooses humanities subjects. And
1: now he wants to study AI?
2: Our academy is about AI. So why do I choose this person instead of others?
0: This student has chosen history and geography and politics.
2: Exactly.
0: They've completely ignored physics and chemistry and biology.
2: That's not what we're training for our kids to learn AI.
1: And so that's why I think we have this 3+1+2 model, is that to link the high school education with the higher education in universities and colleges, especially when we're talking about interdisciplinary majors, that requires that you have knowledge about both physics and politics or geography. So it's not as simple as the two choices that we were offered when we were high schoolers, that you have to give up. Like me, I have to give up biology that I love so much because I'm not really good at physics.
0: Mm.
2: You see, that's how I see there's been so much upgrade in terms of how Gaokao is planned out these days. Like I mentioned earlier, it's like a chess playing mechanism. You plan ahead instead of just focusing solely on what's at stake, the subjects, the exams. How many model tests shall I do in order to qualify, to memorize everything? But now the whole system of the exam prioritizes critical thinking, problem solving abilities, and the ability of just the application of the knowledge that you learn to real world scenarios.

0: Hotline, which is a critical lifeline for students and parents that's active during the exam period. So different regions around the country, exam period. So different regions around the country, like Inner Mongolia, where Feifei is from, have established dedicated Gaokao service desks. So those desks handle emergency situations, like if you lost your ID card or your admission ticket meaning getting you into the exam.
1: Yeah.
0: If there's bad traffic and you're stuck, they'll help you out. If there are noise complaints, they'll help you out there. That's one of the measures taken. Another one is construction bans. They will shut down construction sites. So this is a noise-related issue.
2: Mm-hmm. Yeah, so various cities also have very strict mandates when it comes to create a quiet environment for students to rest and test. For instance, I think this afternoon, Beijing will have its English exam, which will include a listening part, meaning they'll play some recordings of English dialogues and the students fill out the questionnaires. And that means for construction sites, not only construction sites, also for commuters, you're not supposed to honk in streets, especially around the exam areas. So that is one of the bans for cities like Tongling, Changzhou, Yangzhou, and so on and so forth. They also banned all construction works, trash transportations, building demolished near exam venues and students' residential areas during specific hours, meaning exam hours or the hours that they're supposed to sleep and take a rest.
0: I've heard of that type of measure before. What I haven't heard is hotels stabilizing their prices for their rooms.
2: Yeah, I remembered that because a lot of exam venues are sort of designated, and doesn't mean that as a student myself, doesn't mean that I'm going to take that exam just next to my home.
0: Mm.
2: Sometimes you need to travel a certain distance.
1: Mm-hmm.
2: And I think when I was taking one of the exams, one of my classmates, her mother actually booked her a hotel room, first of all, to ensure that she can, you know, it's a walking distance from that exam venue to avoid being late.
0: Yeah, because if a student wakes up in the morning and the traffic is super, super bad, your anxiety is going to go through the roof. You call the 12345 government emergency hotline, but they've taken 100 other calls and you have to wait. Then that's going to put you in the wrong frame of mind. Getting a hotel room next to the test center can alleviate all of those worries. The problem is everybody wants to do that, and then hotels might up their prices because they know of the increased demand, but they're not doing that. They're not increasing their prices in some different locations, which is fair.
1: Yeah, indeed. And this is really a goodie, but an oldie. I think 10 years ago, this was already practiced, but only regionally. But now we see a more wide application of this kind of encouragement for the students and in some way for the hotels, too. Back then, the hotel that I lived right next door to the school I was participating for the exam, they even offer you like free fruit plates or encouragement meal sets as a way of encouraging you. And also the staff will come to your room and provide you all the things that they're gifting you while saying, yeah, good luck, and yeah, you'll be all right, stuff like that. I didn't really care that much back then because I was so focused on the exam itself. But looking back, these are all the kind of incentives and policies that were benefiting and encouraging the kids.
0: As Gaokao veterans, I've got nothing to say, right? I mean, I took my high school exams in Canada. We don't have a Gaokao in Canada, if you're curious. We have an exam period, or at least that's the way it was when I was there. So that might be stretched over a week or maybe even a couple of weeks.
1: Oh.
0: So you might have your history exam on a Monday, but you might not have your next exam, maybe math, until Thursday.
1: Oh.
0: So you might have Tuesday and Wednesday off. And I think the way they design it, or the reason they design it like that, is so that you can have time between exams to prepare for the next one. And I think there are arguments for and arguments against, but it's a bit of a different system. So I don't have any advice on the

your life so dedicated to one task. You will know more about how to merit of your life so dedicated to one task. You will know more about how to manage your life afterwards. Like in specific details like time management, mm-hmm. like managing your own expectations, managing your own, the handling of different levels of stress psychologically. And I think that's more precious

0: Leaving the mark. Want to know how they beat the odds and made a difference? Footprints brings you the true life stories of their journeys.
1: Here is 中央广播电视总台南海之声
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6: Shane Bigham with you on this Monday, June 8th, 2026. You're listening to the Beijing Hour, coming to you live from the Chinese capital. On today's program, leaders of China and the DPRK have held talks in Pyongyang as Xi Jinping begins a state visit. A strong earthquake in the southern Philippines has left at least 19 people dead and triggered tsunami warnings. And China's annual college entrance exams, known as the Gaokao, are now underway across the country. In business, China's released a new plan for urban renewal. In sports, first-time winners have lifted the men's and women's singles trophies at the French Open. In culture and entertainment, global scholars are gathering in Athens to discuss lessons from classical civilizations. And now the day's top stories. General Secretary Xi Jinping of the Communist Party of China's Central Committee, also the Chinese president, is in Pyongyang for a state visit to the Democratic People's Republic of Korea. He's held talks with Kim Jong-un, General Secretary of the Workers' Party of Korea and President of State Affairs of the DPRK. Kim and his wife, Ri Sol-ju, welcomed President Xi and his wife, Peng Liyuan, at the airport on Monday. Kim also held a grand welcome ceremony for Xi Jinping at Kim Il-sung Square in Pyongyang. Xi Jinping said he looks forward to talks on advancing bilateral ties with Kim Jong-un. In a signed article published by the official newspaper of the DPRK, he described the two countries as friendly socialist neighbors who stand by each other and share a common future. President Xi said China stands ready to work with the DPRK to advance bilateral ties from a strategic perspective and achieve greater development of the relationship. He said it's important to deepen strategic communication, carry forward the tradition of high-level exchanges, and take the 65th anniversary of the China-DPRK Treaty of Friendship, Cooperation, and Mutual Assistance as an opportunity to strengthen exchanges. He also called for mutual learning to promote the development of the two countries' socialist causes. He said both sides should support each other in pursuing development paths suited for their national conditions and deepen exchanges on governance. President Xi also urged the two countries to expand cooperation, better align development strategies, and enhance people-to-people exchanges to deliver greater benefits to their peoples and carry forward the traditional friendship. He further called for closer coordination in multilateral affairs, opposition to hegemonism and power politics, and joint efforts to uphold the international system with the UN at its core, as well as international fairness and justice. President Xi also said that China is willing to work with the DPRK to make greater contributions to regional and global peace, stability, and prosperity. Coming up, a strong earthquake in the southern Philippines has killed several people.
7: 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Uncover critical issues such as the Masai Mara's disrupted wildebeest migration and the drop in the Panama Canal's water levels. Delve into solutions for a sustainable future. Tune in to Climate Watch on your favorite podcast platform. 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

0: Validation of the fatalities is underway. The earthquake struck at a depth of 33 kilometers and triggered waves of up to 1.4 meters. There are reports of buildings collapsing and power outages. Authorities urge residents to move to higher ground. Meantime, Indonesia has lifted its tsunami warning hours after ordering evacuations of its coastal areas threatened by waves following the quake in the Philippines. Iran's Islamic Revolutionary Guard Corps says it struck Israeli air bases in response to Israel's latest attacks on Iran. Israel says it activated its air defense systems to intercept a second wave of Iranian missiles. Earlier, Iran fired a first wave of missiles at Israeli targets in retaliation for an attack on Beirut's southern suburbs. Israel says its air force has hit military targets in western and central Iran. Iran's warned of crushing blows to Israel if it expands its strikes or responds to Iran's actions. Israel retaliated despite U.S. President Donald Trump reportedly saying he'll tell Israeli Prime Minister Benjamin Netanyahu not to strike back. And Trump also said Netanyahu has no choice but to accept any agreement reached between the U.S. and Iran and that he calls all the shots. The Iranian attacks on Israel were the first since a ceasefire was reached in April. As Jonathan Regev reports, sirens are sounding across Israel amid the exchange of attacks with Iran.
1: Sirens are sounding in various parts of Israel, mostly in the eastern parts of the country. This is due to missiles from Iran. So first, direct response from Iran due to the missiles that were fired from Israel earlier on. There was another siren, including here in the Tel Aviv area. They were due to a missile that was fired from Yemen. As we speak, regarding the Israeli attacks, various Israeli strikes in different parts of Iran, not yet clear exactly what were the targets, whether they were military targets, infrastructure, maybe both, but the war is on and we could now clearly hear explosions in the sky above us. The interceptions, even if they're far, they could be heard very well here where I am. And even before these attacks, even before the Israeli strikes, the IDF spokesperson spoke about this next stage, another war that the country is entering to. Let's listen.
2: The IDF will continue to operate throughout Lebanon and will intensify its actions against the Hezbollah terrorist organization.
1: So very large explosions I hear in the air. I'm looking back and even seeing a little bit in the distance. We have seen interceptions. We are hearing them. If there was any hope that that missile from Yemen was missiles fired from Iran just in the past 5 minutes, many countries in Israel experiencing sirens and interceptions.
0: That was Jonathan Regev reporting. June 7th marked the 100 days since the start of the U.S.-Israeli war against Iran. An Iranian foreign ministry spokesperson has highlighted Washington's constantly shifting positions and contradictory statements in negotiations. Esmael Begay says Iran has continued to communicate and is ready to respond to any attack.
3: The main problem of negotiating with this administration is that you have to face so many changing positions, moving the goalposts, different statements, contradictory remarks by different officials. So it makes the whole process very cumbersome, very unstable and very uncertain. So the exchange of communication still are ongoing.
0: He also urged Washington to respect Tehran's rights.
3: I can tell you there are quite a number of sticky points. But the main issue is that the Americans must understand that they have to recognize Iran's rights. We don't want any concession, by the way. They simply must stop their sanctions. They have to learn not to talk to Iranians like the way they have been used to. We are resolute in defending our national security and national interest. We have shown that we are not going to simply watch their violation of the ceasefire and their violation of our sovereignty and national security. So our armed forces are steadfast, are resolute to respond to any attacks with all force.
0: U.S. forces say they've once again intercepted Iranian drones near the Strait of Hormuz. Karina Mitchell has more from New York.
4: As the Iran conflict reaches a grim milestone, there

0: There are fresh signs of strain on an already fragile ceasefire. As the Iran conflict reaches a grim milestone, there are fresh signs of strain on an already fragile ceasefire. A day after U.S. military forces intercepted four Iranian drones targeting the Strait of Hormuz and launched strikes on radar installations inside Iran, a fresh flashpoint. The U.S. saying its forces overnight shot down two Iranian attack drones threatening the vital maritime route.A conflict that began 100 days ago when U.S. and Israeli strikes targeted Iranian military and nuclear infrastructure. In retaliation, Iran essentially blocked passage through the Strait of Hormuz, a key energy choke point accounting for about 20% of the world's petroleum shipments, and has targeted nearby Gulf nations, including most recently launching missiles and drones towards Kuwait and Bahrain, most of which the country said were intercepted. A fragile ceasefire announced in April has largely failed to produce a broader peace agreement. Though indirect negotiations are ongoing, both sides remain far apart. Tehran is demanding billions of dollars in frozen assets be released and the capability to pursue nuclear technology for peaceful purposes.
1: What we want is our rights under NPT, as far as nuclear issue is concerned. And at the same time, when they're talking about our blocked assets,They're not going to give us any concession. They simply must stop their sanctions.
0: The U.S. has said it wants to prevent Iran from ever having a nuclear weapon, and the U.S. Treasury Department is reportedly weighing using Iranian assets to help Gulf allies recover losses sustained by the ongoing conflict.U.S. President Donald Trump vowing the war will not go on indefinitely, and Iran's enriched uranium will be confiscated, and a U.S. blockade in place is working.
2: The blockade is the most powerful thing. I think the blockade maybe has more impact than the bombing has, but the blockade that we have, the naval blockade, is incredible. Not one ship has gotten through unless we wanted it to, and people respect it a lot.
0: The U.S., slow to win support for allies in the war, now lobbying the board of directors of the International Atomic Energy Agency to back a draft resolution ordering Iran to let the agency know the state of Iran's bomb nuclear sites and its enriched uranium. The ceasefire becoming more precarious as a U.S. truce between Israel and Lebanon being bludgeoned with Israel carrying out fresh strikes on Beirut over the weekend, saying it was responding to attacks by Hezbollah militants. Both sides suffered casualties, including a senior Lebanese military commander. For now, diplomatic efforts continue with Pakistan emerging as a linchpin in mediation talks, a key Pakistani official arriving in Tehran this weekend to deliver a letter to Iran's supreme leader to try to push forward talks in a conflict that is showing no marked signs of an off-ramp.
3: That was Karina Mitchell reporting. Surging fuel prices continue to pose challenges for airlines around the world. The International Air Transport Association previously forecast that the aviation industry would achieve a record net profit of $41 billion U.S. dollars this year. But aviation industry analysts say the international organization will now lower that forecast. A Brazilian airline, Azul, says it's preparing to cut more flights to cope with higher jet fuel prices. Air New Zealand says it has no choice but to significantly raise ticket prices in response. Professor Steve Hanke with Johns Hopkins University says the driving force behind rising fuel costs is the misjudgment by the U.S. and Israel, which has disrupted traffic in the Strait of Hormuz.
4: Where were we before the United States and Israel attacked and waged war against Iran? We had the Strait of Hormuz was open. Nothing was bottled up. We didn't have all these negative price consequences associated with shutting down the strait. And let's get the causal relationship here. The causal relationship, who shut the strait down? The United States and Israel shut it down. They were the ones that engaged in a war of choice against Iran. And it turns out they miscalculated tremendously and didn't realize that the Iranians could, in fact, control the strait, which they're doing.
3: He also says Washington's embracing militarism.
4: There are two ways to run a country badly. One is with incompetence, and two is with the embrace of ill-founded and misguided policies. We've moved towards protectionism.

0: interventionism and militarism, all of those things. And militarism is blatantly a complete waste of money. Name one case where militarism ever did anything positive for an economy.
1: That was Professor Steve Hanke at Johns Hopkins University.

0: remain closed for 72 hours. Syria has also closed its airspace for at least 12 hours. The Iraqi Shiite militia group Kataib Hezbollah has threatened to attack U.S. military facilities in Iraq and the region if Washington joins Israeli attacks against Iran. The group's statement issued from Baghdad raises concerns of a potential widening of the conflict. Israeli authorities have announced the closure of several crossings into Gaza. A government agency under Israel's defense ministry says it's in response to Iranian missile attacks on Israel. On Sunday, two separate Israeli strikes in Gaza killed at least 9 people and wounded 20 others. One strike hit a police station near a tent sheltering displaced families in southern Gaza. Israel claims the police post was a Hamas command center. The second strike hit a vehicle in the middle of Gaza City. The attacks come as mediators have begun new efforts to salvage a U.S.-brokered ceasefire deal. France says it'll host an international meeting in Paris to push for a two-state solution to the Israeli-Palestinian conflict. French Foreign Minister Jean-Noël Barrot.
1: France
2: has historical friendship with the Israeli people. However, we have deep differences and radical disagreements with the current Israeli government. That being said, we believe that only the two-state solution can bring peace and stability to the Middle East and for these two peoples.
0: Barrot said he'll welcome hundreds of Israeli and Palestinian activists who work daily for that goal. And he added that Paris has invited Israel and the Palestinian Authority to the meeting, but he does not expect any Israeli ministers to attend. Barrot also said Israel's E1 settlement project, which includes around 3,500 housing units, poses a significant threat to the two-state solution because it would divide the West Bank in two. Coming up, China's annual college entrance exams are now underway.
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0: Well, Monday marks the second day of China's college entrance exam, also known as the Gaokao. Course subject tests will wrap up on Monday as some regions prepare to hold elective subject exams over the next 2 days. This year, 29 provinces have implemented reforms for the exam. Xizang and Xinjiang are in their final year before they adopt the new system. Heavy rain hit some areas on the first day of the exam, including Chongqing and Guizhou. Local authorities acted swiftly to manage traffic, drain flooded streets, and stock up on emergency supplies. The Ministry of Education's ordered regional governments to form rapid response task forces, strengthen 24-hour emergency duty coverage, and effectively handle any contingencies. Gaokao scores directly determine access to universities across China. Admissions to prestigious institutions opens doors for career opportunities. The Ministry of Education estimates around 12.7 million students will graduate college this year, and that's a rise of 480,000 from last year. The ministry has been working with local authorities and higher education institutions to raise the quality and scale of employment for college graduates. The campaign includes measures such as supporting entrepreneurship, further integrating industries and education, and supporting vulnerable groups through targeted assistance. Monday marks World Oceans Day, established by the UN to encourage action to meet global goals. This year's theme centers on changing humanity's relationship with oceans. The UN estimates that the ocean economy will support up to 40 million people worldwide by 2030. In January, a landmark UN treaty to safeguard marine biodiversity on the high seas took effect. The agreement under the UN Convention on the Law of the Sea was adopted by UN members in June of 2023. China was among the first countries to sign and ratify that treaty. The agreement aims to tackle many major global challenges facing the oceans. Rising temperatures have led to coral bleaching, and rising sea levels are threatening coastal areas. More than 11 million metric tons of plastic enter the oceans every year, with microplastics entering the food chain. More than 35%

0: Vision. Global ocean surface temperatures are nearing record highs, with April 2026 averaging around 21 degrees Celsius, just below the 2024 record of 21.04 degrees. Climate physicist Helga Gosling warns that this is alarming because a new El Nino pattern is only just beginning.
1: The ocean temperature is already at a very high level, close to the peak of the strong El Nino period in 2024. But this year's El Nino has only just begun. We can therefore expect ocean temperatures to rise significantly within the year. I believe it is highly likely that we'll see new sea surface temperature records by the end of this year and into next year.
0: Gosling said the current rise is driven by greenhouse gas emissions and natural climate cycles. He said warmer oceans worsen sea level rise in extreme weather, ultimately affecting daily life worldwide. The physicist also stressed that ocean warming is a major part of human-caused climate change and concerns everyone from coastal residents to inland communities. A report shows that China's marine ecological status remained generally stable in 2025, with localized improvements. Released by the Ministry of Natural Resources, the report says China's coral reefs, mangroves, seagrass beds, and island ecosystems were mostly in good condition. Biological communities in key bays and estuaries stayed stable, though excessive plant and algae growth persisted in some areas. The report also noted that rising temperatures pose a challenge. Due to global climate change, the average surface temperature of China's nearshore waters last summer was 0.7 degrees Celsius higher than normal. But the frequency and coverage of red tides decreased compared to the 10-year average. Officials say continued monitoring and targeted actions are needed to protect marine health. Isolated Chinese islands far from the shore that had long seen limited development now have revitalized communities through restoration and investment efforts. Chen Mengfei set sail from Zhejiang province to explore an island at the forefront of such change.
2: After more than an hour crossing the East China Sea, Dachen Island comes into view through a curtain of ocean mist. A row of white wind turbines stands along the horizon, offering a quiet greeting to an island's muted welcome. Hello! Although around 3,000 people are registered as Dachen residents, only about 1,000 live on the island year-round. The younger generation has largely gone to the mainland for better economic opportunities, and the islands were once on a path of gradual decline. In recent years, however, that story has begun to change. Today, the island is buzzing with construction. Several new hotels are taking shape, and a new transport route is cutting travel time to the island by half.

0: drifting in the wind.
1: Experts estimate this year's spot fly numbers could be the highest in nearly a decade. Scientists say such a spectacle is only possible in a healthy ecosystem. Here, we met Yang Zhengwen. For nearly three decades, he has devoted himself to monitoring and protecting butterflies in the valley. Every day during what's known as the emergence season, he prepares a special meal to help the tiny creatures replenish their energy, a nutrient solution he developed together with researchers.
2: The solution is made mainly from local ingredients, including pineapples, fermented glutinous rice juice, and brown sugar. After being boiled together, a small amount of salt is added.
1: Even when the valley is quiet, Yang remains busy. He regularly patrols the mountains, monitors butterfly habitats, records species data, and tracks the growth of

The circumstances of the attack remain unclear and an investigation is underway. 29 past the hour, Beijing will get thunder showers tonight and tomorrow. A low of 16 and it's up to 25 on Tuesday. Shanghai will be overcast through tomorrow. A low of 21, a high of 26. Chongqing gets a light rainfall tonight, becoming overcast tomorrow. A low of 17 and a high of 24. Nanchang will see showers tonight, becoming cloudy tomorrow. A low of 19 and a high of 25. Less is getting clouds tonight and tomorrow. A low of 14 and a high of 26. Elsewhere in Asia, Islamabad will be clear overnight, sunny tomorrow, a low of 25 and 40 degrees on Tuesday. Vientiane will get a light rainfall overnight, becoming moderate rain tomorrow, a low of 25 and a high of 33. It's time for a short break now. So far this hour, the leaders of China and the DPRK have held talks in Pyongyang as Xi Jinping begins a state visit. A strong earthquake in the southern Philippines has left at least 19 people dead and triggered tsunami warnings. And China's annual college entrance exam, known as the Gaokao, now underway across the country. And Shane Bigham with you. Stay with us here on the Beijing Hour.

0: indicators met standards, marking a major breakthrough for China's deep-sea electromagnetic survey technology. Dozens of U.S. and Chinese local leaders have gathered in San Francisco for the 8th U.S.-China Sister Cities Summit, pledging to strengthen subnational ties. The event drew over 150 Chinese delegates from 15 provincial regions and 160 U.S. delegates from 21 states. They focused on green development, culture, tourism, and youth exchanges. A Sister Cities International's Carol Robertson-Lopez said in-person meetings helped to build irreplaceable friendships. Chinese Ambassador Xiefeng called for grassroots cooperation to deepen bilateral ties. The summit ended with five agreements covering 31 projects in areas such as sister city partnerships, cultural and tourism connectivity, economic and trade investment, and youth exchanges. Israel has struck Beirut's southern suburbs without warning just days after a ceasefire agreement took effect. Lebanon's state news agency says at least two people were killed and 11 wounded. The attack hit a residential building. An unexploded weapon was found in the rubble. Local resident Hassan Jalwan said that they heard an unusual, moderately loud noise initially mistaken for a truck.
1: We were sitting and having coffee when we heard this not-so-loud noise. At first, we thought it was a truck, a shipping container, or something like that. Then it became clear it was something else, but the sound was not loud. This is the second time they've targeted this area. It's a civilian area. There's nothing here, and I don't know of anything here.
0: Israeli Prime Minister Benjamin Netanyahu's office says the strike was retaliation for earlier rocket fire by the Hezbollah militant group toward northern Israel. Hezbollah has not claimed responsibility. Iran had warned that an attack on Beirut could renew all-out war across the region. A senior U.S. official said Washington was not surprised by the strike but would not say if the U.S. was given advance notice. Mourners have gathered in southern Lebanon for the funeral of paramedic Mohammed El-Mokadem,

By adapting measures to local conditions and implementing differentiated strategies, the ministry aims to provide. China's top securities regulator says it'll tighten rules on program trading and step up efforts to build first-class investment institutions. The China Securities Regulatory Commission says it'll prevent the abuse of technological advantages and crack down on market manipulation and other disorderly conduct. To foster top-tier institutions, the regulator emphasizes compliance, the protection of investor interests, and innovation.

0: St. Pierre, it lost hit.
1: That was Olivia Hutt reporting. For the fourth time in 4 months, OPEC Plus has decided to raise its oil production target. It'll increase output by 188,000 barrels per day from July, matching the June increase. The decision followed a virtual meeting attended by Saudi Arabia, Russia, and Kazakhstan. According to an OPEC statement, the upward adjustment by the seven member countries reflects a collective commitment to support oil market stability. Major Asian market indexes slumped in morning trading, weighed down by rising oil prices and a flare-up in Middle East hostilities. For more on the impact of the OPEC Plus meeting on global oil prices, Lily Liu spoke with Liu Jiaqin, a senior fellow at Renmin University of China.
2: Mr. Liu, let's start with this. What signals does this outcome of this meeting send to the global energy markets?
3: I think this platform sends a very important signal to the world market about this oil price, because the OPEC is decided to maintain, stabilize this oil price. The price has grown

0: first-time winners have lifted the men's and women's singles trophies at the French Open.
1: Sideline Story brings you all things sports related. 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

0: Argentina is chasing back-to-back World Cup titles. France is continuing its preparations ahead of the final warm-up match against Northern Ireland in Lille. Didier Deschamps' men are counting down to their departure for the World Cup on Wednesday when they travel to their training base in Boston. Following a shock defeat against Côte d'Ivoire last week, Le Bleu will be looking for a win to restore their confidence before heading to the tournament. Deschamps admits the defeat is never easy to accept, but says his squad's goal is clearly to beat Northern Ireland.
1: Ça fait pas plaisir de perdre, ça nous arrive pas souvent, mais y a pas...
2: It does not feel good to lose, which does not happen to us often. There was no doubt, obviously, that the objective was to win. But there are other important objectives at that moment, because this was a warm-up match. I am not going to neglect our upcoming match, quite the opposite. But the goal is for the whole group to be ready for June the 16th against Senegal.
0: The French side will begin their hunt for a third World Cup title in Group I, which also includes Senegal, Iraq and Norway. And finally, there was a terrifying moment of deja vu in Denmark as midfielder Christian Eriksen collapsed during a friendly against Ukraine, forcing the game to be abandoned. The incident occurred off camera in the 65th minute, with Denmark leading 2-1. Medical staff rushed down to the pitch to treat the 34-year-old, who briefly lost consciousness, but he was soon able to walk off the pitch as supporters applauded. Players from both teams formed a circle around Wolfsburg midfielder while he received medical attention, recalling the scenes at Euro 2020 when he suffered a cardiac arrest during Denmark's match against Finland. After that harrowing ordeal, Eriksen returned to football with pacemaker. He was quickly rushed to hospital for further medical evaluation and later sent his regards to the players and fans to say he's okay.
3: All right, thank you very much. That's Yang Guang with sports. 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Coming up in culture and entertainment, global scholars are gathering in Athens to discuss lessons from classical civilizations.
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3: 53 past now, turning to culture and entertainment. The Second World Conference of Classics will take place on Tuesday and Wednesday in Athens. This year's conference focuses on contemporary inspirations from classical wisdom. Co-organized by China and Greece, the conference is bringing together scholars from around the world to explore how classical civilizations can still speak to current global challenges. Evangelos Sipsis reports from Athens.
5: Across Athens, the ancient world is never far from view, from temples in marble columns to the ruins that still shape the city's identity.

0: Inspiration from the UNESCO-recognized Chaopi tradition of overseas Chinese letters and remittances. According to hit cinemas in the Hong Kong and Macau Special Administrative Regions, as well as Singapore, Malaysia, and Brunei, on June 18th. Subsequent phases will bring the film to the United States, Japan, South Korea, Thailand, Vietnam, and other markets. Since its Chinese mainland debut on April 30th, Dear You has been one of the most remarkable word-of-mouth successes in recent memory. Online data shows the low-budget movie's cumulative box office has surpassed 1.6 billion yuan, or more than 235 million US dollars, ranking second on this year's box office charts. China's overall 2026 box office has so far exceeded 16 billion yuan. We're at 57 past the hour. Check in the forecast before we go for the day. And Beijing will be getting thunder showers tonight and tomorrow. The low 16 and it's up to 25 on Tuesday. Shanghai will be overcast through tomorrow. A low of 21 and a high of 26. Chongqing gets a light rainfall tonight. Becomes overcast for Tuesday. A low of 17, a high of 24. Nanchang will see showers overnight. Becoming cloudy tomorrow. A low of 19 and a high of 25. Lhasa gets clouds tonight and tomorrow. A low of 14 and a high of 26. Elsewhere in Asia, Islamabad will be clear overnight, becoming sunny tomorrow, a low of 25, and it's up to 40 degrees Celsius on Tuesday. And that's it for this edition of the Beijing Hour, making news today. The leaders of China and the DPRK have held talks in Pyongyang as Xi Jinping begins a state visit. A strong earthquake in the southern Philippines has left at least 19 people dead and triggered tsunami warnings. On behalf of the staff, this is Shane Bigham in the Chinese capital, hoping you'll join us for the next edition of the Beijing Hour and open a window to the world together.
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8: 如果让您搬离黄河，您搬。
9: Would you like to move away from the Yellow River?
10: 哎呀。 不愿意。
11: I don't think I will.
10: 因为有了感情。
11: I love it so much.
12: The Yellow River, the second longest river in China, is regarded as a shaping force in the history, economy, and culture of northern China. Today, about 100 million people live within its water basin, making up nearly 9% of the country's population. How is climate change felt at its headwaters, and what are the locals doing to cope with it? What are the descendants of the boatmen doing? What has kept some people from leaving their home village by the river, and what has drawn others back? Could the fading fishing community revive in the time of digital transformation? From 2021 to 2024, our reporters visited the upper, middle, and lower reaches of the Yellow River, talked to the herders, farmers, boatmen, fishermen, and eco-activists who share a close bond with the river, and present their stories in pictures, podcasts, and videos, all in our 12-part series, The Yellow River Mosaic, available series, The Yellow River Mosaic, available

情不囿于心。今天我们不关心世界，我们只关心你。欢迎收听岛屿不寂寞。

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3: Now the news. I'm Shane Bigham. General Secretary Xi Jinping of the Communist Party of China Central Committee, also the Chinese president, says China and the Democratic People's Republic of Korea should enhance cooperation. He made the remarks in Pyongyang during talks with Kim Jong-un, General Secretary of the Workers' Party of Korea and President of State Affairs of the DPRK. Xi Jinping said China stands ready to work with the DPRK to strengthen the alignment of development strategies. He called for expanding cooperation in economy and trade, agriculture, construction, science and technology,and healthcare. The Chinese leader said he's ready to work with General Secretary Kim Jong-un to keep bilateral relations advancing with the times and achieve greater progress in bilateral ties. He said the Chinese party and government's firm stance on highly valuing China-DPRK traditional friendship will not change. He also called on the two countries to jointly maintain regional peace and development. Kim recalled his meeting with President Xi in Beijing last September, noting that since then,

Bilateral relations have achieved positive progress in various fields, bringing tangible benefits to the two peoples. He said the DPRK side will work closely with their Chinese counterparts to fully implement the proposals put forward by President Xi on advancing bilateral relations in the new era. Following a welcome banquet, President Xi Jinping and his wife, Peng Liyuan, accompanied by the top DPRK leader and his wife, Ri Solju, watched a special cultural performance at the Pyongyang Gymnasium, together with people from all walks of life in the DPRK. The Chinese leader is on a two-day state visit to the DPRK. China's begun construction of a mega waterway project, including what it expects to become the world's largest inland ship lock. The move is in response to rising shipping demand along the Yangtze, the world's third longest river. The Three Gorges new waterway project is in Yichang, Hubei province. The project will add a five-tier dual-track ship lock north of the existing lock at the Three Gorges Dam. Once completed, it'll almost double the annual throughput capacity at the Three Gorges to 336 million metric tons. China will build and upgrade around 770,000 kilometers of urban underground pipelines during the 15th five-year plan period through 2030. The country currently has 3.9 million kilometers of pipeline and around

0: confirmed continued central government financial support for the urban renewal projects.
1: Iran's main military command has announced the cessation of the Iranian Armed Forces operations against Israel. The headquarters warned that any further Israeli aggression, including in southern Lebanon, would trigger a much more severe response. It said the Iranian Armed Forces actions were carried out in support of the Lebanese people following Israeli attacks in Lebanon. It accuses the United States of backing Israeli operations. Meantime, a senior Israeli official has told local media that Israel had halted its strikes on Iran at the request of U.S. President Donald Trump. However, the official was also cited as saying that Israel will strike Beirut's southern suburbs if Hezbollah continued attacks on Israeli towns. Uganda has deployed a team of health workers to the Democratic Republic of the Congo to help contain the Ebola outbreak. The health ministry says Uganda is also setting up 50-bed treatment units this week to support Ebola response efforts in the eastern DRC, the epicenter of the current outbreak. It's already established two mobile laboratories in two border towns to support Ebola testing and diagnostic services in the neighboring country. A report says drones operating near German airports have caused losses amounting to tens of millions of euros. The country reported 266 drone-related incidents near 25 airports last year. The German Aerospace Center said 116 incidents resulted in full or partial airport closures, causing losses of around 60 million euros. Frankfurt and Munich, Germany's two largest airports, were among the hardest hit. And that's the news. I'm Shane Bigham.
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2: Hey everyone, I'm Jason Smith, originally from sunny California, now living in beautiful Beijing. Today's guest is Cyrus Jansen, a geopolitical analyst and CEO of Fast Forward Marketing, a social media and consulting company helping brands in North America connect in Asia. Welcome back to The Bridge to China, Cyrus Jansen.
4: Jason, thank you so much. Always a pleasure to be with you.
2: You know, I wanted to ask a question about Trump. He's scheduled to come to China in April. What do you think might come from a meeting between Trump and the officials in Beijing?
4: Yes, I think all eyes are on Donald Trump and Xi Jinping, as there will most likely be meeting in Beijing, very quickly, probably within the next month. And I think that we're going to see a lot of talk about trade that's going to be

0: see anything happening. So I think it's important. I mean, I'm always very much about pro-engagement. I'm pro-China, pro-USA, pro-engagement between the two of them. And I really want to see a better relationship between the two. But if we go back to last year with the tariff war, we know that China has tremendous leverage and that Trump is not able to bully China around like other nations around the world. So I definitely see Trump coming in a bit more humble and realizing that the United States economy depends on China and that he's going to want to potentially get some concessions. Something might be like, you know, more access to rare earth minerals. China would say we can do that in exchange for some lower tariffs on, you know, these products. Maybe they're going to talk about more soybean purchases, more agricultural. I think this is the nature of that visit is going to be, and hopefully just a chance to reestablish some good relations between the two nations, because the world has been anything but stable the first 2 months of 2026, but some stability between the two major superpowers would be a great thing for the world.
1: Oh, I agree with you. When I wonder about this situation, my real wonder is how many soybeans can China realistically buy from the United States? I think we need to find other products that America makes that China is interested in buying. But let's switch gears. Cyrus, you have been vocal about misconceptions in Western media about China. How do you think that these misconceptions are affecting the current state of Sino-US relations?
0: That's a great question, Jason. I think what we're seeing right now is we're seeing a lot of people really starting to open up and be much more accepting of China, much more positive towards China. And I would say predominantly under the age of 30, you know, Americans and North Americans under the age of 30, I think have a very dovish opinion of China, a much more open mindset when it comes to China. And really the key catalyst to that obviously started last year in early January when the Xiaohongshu, TikTok debacle happened. You know, there was actually TikTok went down for about 24 hours in the United States. And a lot of American users were very frustrated with that. And they said, you know what? Why don't we go to a real Chinese platform like Xiaohongshu and get an insight into what's really happening in China? And it was an amazing thing when you had millions of Chinese connecting and talking with millions of Americans. And all of a sudden, these media perceptions that we've seen from China over the years. And this is really how Western media has presented China, right? China is always presented as an authoritarian place, is presented as a place with no freedom. And all of a sudden, I think a lot more people are starting to realize that Chinese people live a very normal life. Obviously, China has its own challenges that it's dealing with, like every other nation in the world. But there's a lot of positive things happening in China. And I think curiosity is probably the biggest word that we could use here. There's a lot of Americans that are very curious about China. We've seen this even on YouTube with a tremendous amount of travel vloggers going to China, wanting to see it, wanting to experiencing it. And I think it's a really great

0: around China having a good time. It's really good for both countries, in my opinion. In your recent posts, you've highlighted the U.S. criticisms, you know, Western media criticisms, but also political criticisms of China's economy when the U.S. is clearly facing its own downgrades. Is the U.S. political class fearful of China's success, in your opinion? And how do you see this impacting trust between our nations?
1: Well, I think that's really been the story for the past, I would say, really 10 to 15 years. You know, when the United States actually allowed China to enter in, and really it was Bill Clinton in the late 90s that really, you know, took control of this and really said, you know, we need China in the World Trade Organization. We would like to see China rise economically. And there was actually, you can actually look this up on YouTube, there was an amazing clip from President Obama and then Vice President Joe Biden when they were actually in Beijing they're visiting Beijing, and they actually attended a local school there. And they had an amazing message that was so different than right now. And the message was, the world needs a rising China. You know, we want to see you prosper. And even Obama made a joke. He said, you know, the more money that you guys make, the more American products you could buy, you know, like an Apple iPhone. And, you know, guess what? When you're buying Apple iPhones, America's winning, because it's going to help the American GDP. It's going to help one of our greatest companies. And so his message to these young children were, we want to be friends. We want to be allies. And that was about 2011. And, you know, we've certainly seen a dramatic shift from that. You know, we've certainly seen Donald Trump shift from that, saying that, hey, China's an adversary. China's our enemy. China is someone that we really need to compete with. But interesting enough, I don't think that China is really looking at the United States as far as we need to compete against you. It's more, we want to do business with you, and we want to foster a better relationship. And so I think these are the things that we're seeing right now. And, you know, but the problem is that, you know, I think the issue here, Jason, is over the past few years, China has been growing so fast that it has become a major superpower, on par, and in some ways actually exceeded the United States. And I think that has been always very scary, because for U.S. politicians, they always want to see the United States as number one in the world. But China is rising. And I think in this new multipolar world that we live in, there's many countries around the world that are simply saying, look, the world is too big. It's changed a lot. We want to do business with both the United States or China. And even in 2026, we've seen no fewer than six of America's closest allies actually travel to Beijing, including the United Kingdom and Canada, both going there, signing record trade deals and simply saying, we want to work with China for the future. So I think that's a little bit, that's a direct correlation to what Donald Trump has been doing. But instead of focusing too much on Trump, I think, you know, let's focus on China and really understand that China is a major superpower. It's going to be here for the next, you know, the next 10 years, 50 years, 100 years. It's going to have a major impact on our world, our economy, and quite frankly, they're inventing the future tech that will influence every aspect of our lives.
0: I love that you bring up Apple, because, you know, obviously China has its own brands, Honor, Huawei, Xiaomi, and others. But if you go to any Apple store in China, they're always packed. Sometimes there are lines, you know, around the block to get in. You know, Chinese people, my wife, a Chinese person, she loves Apple technology. She has a Mac. She also uses an iPhone as well. So, I mean, Chinese people love American products. But I want to switch to healthcare. You've shared stories about healthcare compared to the U.S. here in China. What I find fascinating is sometimes people in the United States, they need an MRI.
1: Right.
0: So actually booking a ticket to China, flying to China, getting an MRI, taking a week vacation and flying back might in many cases be cheaper than getting an MRI in the U.S. And certainly there's no wait lines. When I had to get an MRI, they were like, okay, go downstairs. And I had it right then in Wuhan.

connected to China. We know it very well. And I think the amazing thing about the healthcare system, I think I can sum it up in really one key sentence about the United States, is that the United States does not have a healthcare system. It has a healthcare industry. And the healthcare industry is absolutely profit-driven. Profit is number one. There's a huge influence from insurance companies, from pharmaceutical companies. And the goal at the end of the day is not to get patients better. It's to try to maximize and make as much profit as possible. That is just absolute fact. Every single person knows it. And it is quite sad because I think it really reflects back on the United States society. Our society is one based on greed. You know, corporations want to make as much money as possible. And if we actually go to China, we see the complete opposite. Healthcare is seen as something that is a benefit to society. They're going to keep healthcare rates very low. The government is going to support it. And it's a huge benefit because, again, like you said, you could literally, you and I could walk in tomorrow to a Chinese hospital, simply request an MRI. You know, we don't even need a doctor's note. We

0: bucks, have a holiday, like you said. Cost of living in China is much cheaper. You could actually get an MRI, have a holiday, and spend a week in China, flying from the United States, and actually save money, which is just absolutely wild.
1: And my wife last year, she had pneumonia, winter of 2024 to 25, and she had to live in the hospital. And it was really strange because she was admitted to the emergency room. The emergency room has its own beds, and she stayed in the emergency room bed for a week. I think we paid $100 or $200 total for the entire treatment, all the medicine, the entire stay. If you stayed in an American hospital for a week, I mean, I'm just guessing it would definitely be more than $10,000.
0: It would be more than $100,000, Jason. You would be looking at a six-figure bill for sure, because, I mean, the medication alone is just thousands and thousands of dollars, sometimes multiple five figures, and it's just ridiculous, the markup. And again, it goes back to that what I said earlier, is that it's an industry. So, for example, the hospitals bill you an extremely high amount because they know that the insurance companies are going to come back, they're going to fight it,

0: you know, what would you do? That's where you declare bankruptcy, and that's, it could literally ruin your entire life just by having a medical episode in the United States. Oh yeah.
1: You're listening to The Bridge.
2: You know, it's stories like this that really set home for me what we're really out to accomplish. It's not that, you know, U.S. bad, because I know that you're a patriotic American. You mention it every time we talk. But the reality is there are a lot of things that China does that the United States could learn from. Maybe the U.S. should not be replicating China's medical industry the way that it exists, the system that exists. However, there are certainly lessons there.
0: Yes.
2: For the United States, because China is delivering excellent health care to 1.4 billion people, and it's doing it at prices that the people can afford. And there's still a private system that exists on top of that. So I think really the point I want to drive home for people who are listening is that America has things that it can learn from China in much the same way that China spent decades learning from the United States. There was a learning curve in China for decades, starting in the 1970s and 80s, 90s,
0: right,
2: in which China was saying, well, what is the U.S. doing? What can we do? And how can we learn from that? And they were implementing the best cases of those lessons as they applied in China. And now we need to turn around as Americans and say, well, you know, things are not all, you know, just flowers and candy here in the United States. And there are lessons for us in China's model. What kind of lessons do you think that the U.S. should be learning from China?
0: Well, I think it actually even goes down to the government. I mean, I'm going to come out with a bold statement here, but I think China's government is run extremely efficiently, much better than the United States. And the biggest thing there that we see here, Jason, and what I would like to see implemented, you know, when you ask specifically what lesson can the United States learn, how about a system based on meritocracy, where you actually, the only way to advance yourself in a political, how about a system based on meritocracy, where you actually, the only way to advance yourself in a political system is to actually accomplish things. And I mean, we look at that with Xi Jinping at the top. I mean, he was the son of a very prominent, you know, government official in China. And, you know, Xi Jinping was actually sent to the fields back in the day as a young teenager. You know, he was sent to work in the fields. He had to start at the bottom and work his way up at the top. If you actually look at what Xi Jinping has done in his career, he was able to advance because every single level that he was at, he was able to advance and improve himself. And so this idea that, you know, for example, we often hear that, you know, China's president's a dictator. He rules with an iron fist. You know, it's one man that just controls everything. It isn't. It's much more complex than that, because every province has their own governments. There's a lot of local laws, local government officials that are doing different things in different provinces. Yes, there's a national leader and there's some direction coming from Beijing, without a doubt. But what's interesting is even within the structure of China's government,

0: like a medium roast, which is way too much caffeine for me.
1: Okay.
0: So I now source my coffee from Yunnan, which is where they grow coffee here in China. Right. I say, I want it dark roast set, you know, exactly the roasting specifications. And they ship me huge bags of coffee for half the price that you would buy from a Starbucks or a Sam's Club. So, I mean, there's a lot of competition going on here where American products can be successful if they are made for Chinese palates, because Chinese people actually like medium roast, which is why that's all you can really get at Sam's Club in China, because Chinese people want medium roast. They want all the caffeine. So, I mean, you have the opportunity to sell American products. I use Gillette, you know, I'm not sure if it's made in China or US, but it's a US company. A lot of Johnson & Johnson products on the shelves in US, in Chinese grocery stores, Walmart and so forth. You walk into a Chinese grocery store and you see a plethora of products that are both Chinese, but also Western. So I would like to see, you know, if Donald Trump or other business magnates in the United States want to see more US products on Chinese shelves, they need to be competitive. And Chinese companies are hyper competitive.
1: Right.
0: What do you tell your clients about cracking into the Chinese market?
1: I think what's really important for any brand that wants to go to China is that you have to realize that China is more like a continent than a country. And so I say it's very different because, you know, what's popular in Beijing might not apply to Shanghai, might not apply to Guangzhou, certainly might not apply to Chongqing out of the West. So you have a huge consumer base. And I think that's where people say, look, if I had a product that I could sell for $1 and I sold everybody in China that product, you know, I could make $1 billion, right? You know, because there's just so many people there. But it's not that simple, right? You need to make sure that you have to really have a creative marketing strategy. You certainly need to understand the culture. Something as simple as a good Chinese name, right? You know, every product that goes to China, has a Chinese name. And so, you know, something that's very appealing, you know, for Chinese consumers. I think a very successful one is you saw the Adidas, you know, that's obviously a German product, not American, but they were able to come and make these, amazing jackets that was almost like the traditional Chinese jacket that were, you know, had the nice Adidas logo. And it was beautiful. And I mean, it was super successful. I mean, it was actually like the hottest product, you know, around Chinese New Year this year. And my wife actually went back to China and picked up a couple of those for the kids. And they were super popular. There was another marketing campaign where they had embraced pandas and they started coming up with specific designs for the Chinese market. This is all very good, again, a very good strategy. So I think it's we like to just say, hey, there's China, 1.4 billion people. We have to remember there's 56 different, ethnicities, in China. There's a tremendous amount of different cultures here, different languages. There's over 300 different dialects. So a lot of people say, hey, these people are speaking Chinese. Well, what language are they speaking in China? There's over 300 dialects. It's incredibly diverse. So again, it's really trying to understand that local market. And

without saying, Jason, I mean, absolutely. I mean, I can't believe that people still today in 2026 would be against new energy. I think there's so much tangible proof that it's a huge benefit. I'm a huge fan of nuclear energy. If you actually look at Germany, that's probably one of the greatest mistakes ever made for any country, was Germany had at one point a very high amount of nuclear reactors. They were developing an incredible amount of clean nuclear energy, and they've abandoned them all. And what we're seeing right now in the geopolitical scheme, you know, Germany is paying a tremendous amount for electricity and for energy to power their economy. And it's something that could have been avoided if they would have made those right investments, you know, 10, 15, 20 years ago. And again, partnering with China. Why wouldn't you? If 90% of the solar panels are in China, you know, embrace that. And install that, you know, install solar panels. I mean, we drive electric vehicles, you know, here in the United States. My wife and I both have a Tesla. And it's funny because, again, you see, like you mentioned, you know, this love for oil and, you know, the message from the Trump administration is drill, baby, drill. You know, let's keep drilling as much as we can. And you know, that's a little bit where the United States is pigeonholed, because it really depends on the mood of the administration. Donald Trump is not a clean energy guy. He's not a green energy guy. He's all about oil. And, you know, we've seen that as well. I mean, there's been a huge, you know, geopolitical wars and conquests, you know, this year. And the primary reason is for oil. That's the whole reason that this is happening. But yes, I think

0: former discussions and interviews. How do you envision the role of youth in China and America in shaping positive bilateral relations between our two countries?
1: Well, this is the encouraging thing. And what I mentioned several times already is consumers under the age of 30 or even U.S. citizens under the age of 30, they have a much more dovish opinion of China, and they're much more open to learning about that. I think our older generation, those above 65, 70 years old, you're not going to really be able to change their viewpoint, right? Once you get older, you're stuck in your ways, you're a bit stubborn. And so, you know, the encouraging thing for that is that that generation is, you know, obviously phasing out because of the time on the earth. You know, they're getting older. You know, many of them are passing. And so I think that you're going to start to see this shift over time is just more people being more optimistic about China. And again, I can speak from personal experience. I'm based in Las Vegas for most of the year. And what's incredible here, Jason, is when I connect with businessmen or people that have traveled the world, they're very open to China. I've had no experience here where personal people have talked to me and said, China's our enemy, China's the issue. It's just the U.S. politicians that say that, and they have ulterior motives. And so I think that's the thing that has really been proven. And I think this is why YouTubers are really on the rise right now, because at the end of the day, people trust citizen journalism. You know, it's much more powerful for me to go to Shanghai, walk around the city, and actually show you China through my eyes and just show you, look, hey, I'm an American. I love the United States. But guess what? I'm here in Shanghai. I'm going to show you guys what it's really like. And again, this is where a lot of these perceptions and a lot of these stereotypes are destroyed, because they're starting to see the truth about China.
0: You know, it does seem, because perhaps you've been to China, that you have a great deal of optimism about the possibility of better relations between our two countries. So in your opinion, how is living and traveling in China shaped your optimism on the potential for improved Sino-US relations?
1: Well, I think that, you know, traveling through China, you realize that China's living in the future. Yeah, it's a much more advanced society. Everything from public transportation to technology to robotics, China is leaps and bounds ahead of the United States. It's not even close. And so I think when you start to travel through China and you start to realize, again, like I mentioned earlier, is that many Chinese people live just a normal life. I mean, they're no different than you and I. You know, you want to spend time with your significant other. If you have children, you want them to be raised and hopefully do better than you were able to do. And so I think when we start connecting with those people-to-people relationships, we start to realize that, hey, Chinese people aren't really that different than you and I. But the key thing is that, you know, we kind of have to separate the politicians, let them do their thing. The key thing for us is that we are being able to experience China in real life and see the tangible benefits.
0: You know, the last time I interviewed you, you mentioned that U.S. business persons didn't know the cost of products arriving from China because tariffs were fluctuating up and down, and that any given day,

0: you could basically incorporate for a couple hundred dollars and you could have a legitimate business. I mean, if I was young, 18, 19 years old, I would be looking at what products that I could make to improve, you know, what problems could I solve, and then be looking to get to China and to, you know, find a manufacturer, find a factory that could help me do that. And then I would probably, if I was 18 or 19 years old, my advice would be to certainly go to China and learn the Chinese language. That would be a major, major skill set that would just reap tremendous benefits for decades to come.
1: What about people who Amazon? I'm not sure what your thoughts are on Amazon. Some people have very political thoughts about Amazon. Right. What about setting up a company to import products through Amazon and sell them in the United States or other companies like Amazon? Do you think that there's still a market there for young people with good ideas?
0: Absolutely. Absolutely, there is. I mean, there's no better answer to that question than absolutely. I mean, and the world's your oyster. You guys can do anything you want to do. If you find a good product, if you want to develop a good product, the market is always there.
1: What personal stories have convinced you that cooperation is not only possible, but essential between our two countries?
0: I think the biggest thing here, Jason, is just simply going to China and actually visiting it. I mean, every time I'm walking down a street with a camera, making a vlog for my YouTube channel, I have loads of Chinese come up to try to talk to me. Not many of them know who I am exactly, but they just want, they have this curiosity. They want to be part of the video. They want to understand what you're doing. They want to talk with you. They want to see that. And so again, I think it always comes down to people-to-people diplomacy. I have yet to meet a person that's gone to China from the West and not walked away from it with a completely different perspective. And basically the same thought is always, wow, our media does not tell us this. But again, that's your job to be an informed citizen and to go abroad and to explore. And so again, I think going to China would be huge for many, many people.
1: You know, I had a private message on Twitter yesterday from a friend, an online friend from New Zealand who was flying into Wuhan. And he said that he was on the plane sitting next to a Chinese gentleman. They got to talking. The Chinese guy said, "Hey, this is my home. I live in Dongbei. You know, this is Northeast China for the China. Come to my home. We'll make dinner for you. We'll go out on the town together." And the gentleman pointed out the fact that if you were in the reverse situation, if you were flying into the United States or into Australia or whatever, and someone sat next to you on the plane and they were Australian, they would probably not just say, "Hey, why don't you come to my home," to someone that they randomly met on the airplane. And so he was pointing out the fact that Chinese people are unexpectedly, you know, just, they want to be your friend. What is your experience in China been?
0: Oh, I mean, it's very similar to that. I mean, you know, I remember being, my first Chinese New Year was 2007. I had moved to China in January 2007, and then early February was Chinese New Year. So I'm 4 or 5 weeks into my China journey. I jump on a train and I head over to Suzhou and Nanjing. And at that time, I had been in China for about a month. I didn't speak any Chinese. I was still learning. I mean, it was an exciting time of my life because you're on this great adventure. But yes, similar thing. You know, I was in Suzhou and I was getting lost. I asked somebody for help, found somebody that spoke English for me. And that was exactly the same thing. "Hey, if you're, you know, for your first time to Suzhou, come to my house. Come meet my family." There's an amazing pride that Chinese people have. And I was watching an incredible YouTube video about a behind the scenes of a drone show in Chongqing. And the drone show featured 10,000 drones. And this particular YouTube video went behind the scenes. It showed you how those drones were set up. It did an interview with the director of this program who was getting ready to do this big show with drones. But, you know, the crew came in at, you know, the crack of dawn. They were there early. They had to set up all day. You can imagine how difficult it is to unpack and prepare 10,000 drones in one single location. But there was a tremendous amount of pride in this manager's voice. He just said, "Look, we're very proud." There's an amount of pride in this manager's voice. He just said, "Look, we're very proud of the work that we do. We do it for the country. We're happy." He took great pride in his job and being able to do that job because it's advancing the country. And that's where I think China really excels a lot is kind of a little bit this socialism aspect. And again, you have to be careful with that word because socialism is a trigger word in the United States. But at the end of the day, it's that philosophy or that belief that, you know, we need to improve our society because we all benefit from an improved society. So every individual go out and do the best you can to contribute to society.
1: You know, I know that you've traveled extensively in China. You come back now every single summer and you've also lived here for more about a decade or a decade plus.

0: Where haven't you been in China that you wish you have had been?
1: Oh, there's so many beautiful national parks that are incredible, right? You know, that are really incredible. And honestly, I would say for me, I would just like to get off the beaten path as much as possible whenever I go back to China. I mean, I used to live in Shanghai. I was working there. So, I mean, Shanghai is a beautiful city, metropolitan. I would put Shanghai, the quality of life there, and certainly

0: little bit more of an authentic rural China that you're going to really walk away with some great perspective.
1: What about your kids? What kind of things that when they go to China, because they're now moving between these in the world, when they're in China, what do they not like? What do they like? What do they point out that you missed?
0: Honestly, my kids love China. They absolutely love it. They love the life there. I mean, you know, one of the things that we do, we always make one trip to a 24-hour spa when we go to China. These are very popular for our viewers out there that aren't familiar. This is basically like a place that you can go for 24 hours. It's kind of a huge spa. You can imagine swimming pools to swim in, hot tubs, saunas, and then you have a great opportunity to, you know, get a bed there and just kind of stay 24 hours in this spa. It's maybe a little bit, you know, bizarre concept for some of our Western listeners, but it's very popular in China. And, you know, the one that we go to is super kid friendly. Everybody is wearing pajamas. So, you know, for example, when you go to dinner time, it's 7 o'clock at night, you have a beautiful buffet, lobster tail, you have crab, you have, you know, beautiful steak, you have unlimited drinks. And so we bring our kids there, you know, they have kids pajamas. You know, I take my boys to the men's side. My wife takes our daughter to the girl's side. We all convene, you know, at a time, maybe, let's say 6 o'clock at night for some dinner at the place. And then we get a private room with 5 beds, and we're watching TV, reclining in chairs, and that experience is so 5-star. I mean, it's an amazing 5-star experience that you're going to be able to accomplish for, you know, a fifth or maybe 1/6, maybe even 1/10 of the cost that would cost you in the United States.
1: You know what's really amazing about those places, because my wife loves those places as well,
0: yeah,
1: is they tend to be about the cost of a hotel anyway.
0: Exactly.
1: So why not just go stay at a place where you can, you know, get a massage and there's, you know, all this amazing food and like there's places to hang out. They have video game centers and they have a gym and it's an absolutely amazing place. And they have them in every major city all over China. We actually leave Beijing to go to one in Tianjin because this one is so exceptional, but yeah,
0: nice.
1: Those places are absolutely phenomenal.
0: Yeah, that's it.
1: Finally, Cyrus. Yeah, go ahead.
0: No, that's exactly right. And I think, you know, my kids are adventurous eaters. They love eating the Chinese food. We go for hot pot. We go for, you know, we're getting skewers on the side of the street when we were going to famous national parks and, you know, monuments. And I think they just really enjoy traveling. And so it's been a huge blessing. And one of my most favorite activities to do with the kids is to bring my children back to China, which is, of course, where I met their mother and where I began my career. And I had so many great experiences in China over the years. So it's very fun to see China from a new set of eyes and to see my three children really explore that and embrace it.
1: Well, last question on this topic. Are they learning Chinese?
0: Absolutely. Yeah, they're in Chinese school here in the United States.
1: Oh, wow. They're in a Chinese school. So they're learning English alongside Chinese.
0: Actually, this is like the weekend school. So it's basically like a tutoring thing. And so we, you know, they go on the weekends and actually get Chinese lessons and, you know, are learning in a group with other young students. But we want them to really be proud of their heritage. Obviously, they're half Chinese, they're half Caucasian. And I really want them to embrace that side of their culture and just know that similar to their father, who I would say embraces both countries and really wants to be a great representative of both countries and seek win-win relationships, I think they really understand, you know, the importance of embracing your culture, because that's the future of our world, is multiculturalism.
1: I love that. I love that you said that. Okay, last question. What is your most optimistic vision for Sino-US relations over the next decade if the U.S. embraces cooperation over confrontation?
0: Absolutely. Well, I think that you're going to see, at one point, you are going to see Chinese electric vehicles enter into the United States market. I think it's a matter of if. I think it's a matter of when, not if. And I think that's really important because, again, you can have an amazing vehicle for a substantially cheaper price. I would love to see, in my perfect world, I would love to see, companies like BYD and Xiaomi actually build factories here in the United States and actually enter this market and say, look, okay, this is our cost price. You know, our selling price on this electric vehicle might be $10,000. That price point is not feasible in the United States because it would cannibalize a lot of other auto companies, which obviously is an important industry in the United States. But why not have General Motors link up with BYD, create a factory together? Maybe that price point is $30,000 instead of $10,000, because, you know, it is going to be significantly more costly hiring these workers building in the United States. But it would be an amazing win-win partnership that could really benefit millions of American citizens.

0: Well, thank you so much for your time. I love your answers. Today's guest is Cyrus Jansen. Thank you so much for your time. If you're interested in his work or you want to do business with his company, you can find him at Fast Forward Marketing. Where's the best place to find you, Cyrus?
1: The best place to find me is actually on my social media. So the most active I am is on YouTube and X. If you follow me on both of those platforms, just type in Cyrus Jansen. You'll be able to find me pretty quickly. Both on YouTube and X are the main platforms. And then, you know, just connect with me there, you know, or send me an email, and it's super, super, super fun.
0: Thank you for your time, Cyrus.
1: Absolutely. Jason, thank you so much. It's always a pleasure to chat with you, and honored to be back as a guest once again.

0: 这里是中央广播电视总台南海之声
1: The Voice of South China Sea from China Media Group，
0: 让不同的人听见彼此。
2: Now the news. I'm Shane Bigham. General Secretary Xi Jinping of the Communist Party of China Central Committee, also the Chinese president, says China and the Democratic People's Republic of Korea should enhance cooperation. He made the remarks in Pyongyang during talks with Kim Jong-un, General Secretary of the Workers' Party of Korea and President of State Affairs of the DPRK. Xi Jinping said China stands ready to work with the DPRK to strengthen the alignment of development strategies. He called for expanding cooperation in economy and trade, agriculture, construction, science and technology,and healthcare. The Chinese leader said he's ready to work with General Secretary Kim Jong-un to keep bilateral relations advancing with the times and achieve greater progress in bilateral ties. He said the Chinese party and government's firm stance on highly valuing China-DPRK traditional friendship will not change. He also called on the two countries to jointly maintain regional peace and development.Kim recalled his meeting with President Xi in Beijing last September, noting that since then, bilateral relations have achieved positive progress in various fields, bringing tangible benefits to the two peoples. He said the DPRK side will work closely with their Chinese counterparts to fully implement the proposals put forward by President Xi on advancing bilateral relations in the new era.Following a welcome banquet, President Xi Jinping and his wife, Peng Liyuan, accompanied by the top DPRK leader and his wife, Ri Solju, watched a special cultural performance at the Pyongyang Gymnasium together with people from all walks of life in the DPRK. The Chinese leader is on a two-day state visit to the DPRK.China's begun construction of a mega waterway project, including what it expects to become the world's largest inland ship lock. The move is in response to rising shipping demand along the Yangtze, the world's third longest river. The Three Gorges new waterway project is in Yichang, Hubei province. The project will add a five-tier dual-track ship lock north of the existing lock at the Three Gorges Dam. Once completed, it'll almost double the annual throughput capacity at the Three Gorges to 336 million metric tons.China will build and upgrade around 770,000 kilometers of urban underground pipelines during the 15th five-year plan period through 2030. The country currently has 3.9 million kilometers of pipeline and around 7,700 kilometers of integrated utility tunnels. The Ministry of Housing and Urban Rural Development said the initiative will focus on improving drainage and sewage networks to strengthen flood control. The country will install smart monitoring systems to enable full process risk management of urban infrastructure. Authorities also outline proposals for urban renovation. Yeo Young has more.
3: Chinese authorities say the renovation of old residential communities and urban villages and historical building restoration are among the urban renewal priorities during the 15th five-year plan period. Other key objectives will be creating high-quality urban living spaces, advancing the green

0: load of information to get to the heart of the story. This is The Point.
1: China is home to more than 85 million people with disabilities, accounting for about 6% of its total population. What do these numbers mean for China? And how is the country integrating the cause of people with disabilities into all aspects of its development? Earlier in Xizang, otherwise known as Tibet, I spoke with Nima Pongtok, founder of Xizang Non-Visual Creative Cultural Technology Company Limited, and Nima Wandu, member of Xizang Blind Persons Association. Together, their journeys showcase the personal strengths, innovation, and growing support for people with disabilities in Xizang. Born in neighboring Sichuan's Gansu Tibetan Autonomous Prefecture, Nima Wandukla lost his sight at just 3 months old. Despite early hardships, he mastered Tibetan, Chinese Mandarin, and English Braille, and of course English, while he studied abroad, and became a respected educator and inspirational speaker. His achievements: climbing mountains, running marathons, and giving TED Talks shine a light on personal strengths and the growing support for people with disabilities in China's Xizang Autonomous Region. Recently named one of Lhasa's 10 most inspiring people, Nima Wandu's story reflects the hope and progress in the region experienced by people from different communities today. Here's our conversation. Nima Wandula, such a pleasure to meet you. You are actually the very first blind interviewee, if I may use this word.
2: Ah, please.
1: Yeah, right. The very first.
2: Excellent, okay.
1: Let me help you know me.
2: Sure.
1: So I'm...

0: from East Tibet, from Ganzhou, and I have a twin sister. And my look, I think no need to explain. So many girls think that I'm so handsome.
1: I think so too. Okay,
0: and
1: good.
0: So, yeah, this is me, Yimondu. And I also have my book. I love climbing. I love doing like jogging or like going for marathon and so on.
1: So you became blind at a very young age, I understand.
0: That's right, yeah. Actually, when I was 3 months old, I became blind. And when I do talk, some people ask me, said, when you were born 3 months, can you remember anything? And I asked the same question. I said, like, when you were 3 months old, can you remember anything? They said, no, I didn't remember anything. So it's same for me that I haven't seen anything. But I want to make it clear here, if I may.I want to say is that we are not living in the dark.
1: How do you perceive the environment we're in now?
0: I can feel the atmosphere here. For us, we have our own way of seeing things. For example, I can smell a beautiful, like, you know, tasty food. I feel like here is like 40 square meters. I don't know right or wrong.
1: And there are all kinds of sounds, right? You pick up sounds.
0: Yes.
1: How do you perceive this world?
0: Through sounds, through language.And also, I think we have imagination. What I'm trying to say here is that we are living in our own world. When you say beautiful girl, I also have my girl in my head. I don't know it's right or wrong, but I feel she's beautiful, right? The way her, how she talks, I can see her heart more than other people can see.
1: Inner beauty.
0: Yes, exactly. Inner beauty. I think that's more important than the outside beauty. Than inner beauty is, I think, more important.
1: I see. So you kind of perceiving with your brain, with your mind and your heart.
0: Yes, that's right.
1: That's very interesting because you have written a book actually called 我不要三天的光明 and you translate that into no need to see 3 days.
0: Yes.
1: Because that's kind of a nod or a...Head shake. You're shaking your head. You say no to Helen Keller, who said 3 days to see.
0: Yes.
1: You said we don't need 3 days to see.
0: Yes.
1: What do you mean by that?
0: Actually, some people think that I'm against him for Helen Keller. Actually, I'm not against him because when I came to the world, she already gone. But what I'm trying to say here is that I'm trying to put my view. I am 36 years old and I haven't seen anything yet.If I have 3 days to see, I have so many people to see. I have so many my friends. I have so many important people. So if I only have 3 days to see those people, I believe this is not enough. And also the scary thing is after 3 days, I will be blind again. So I feel like 3 days is nothing. I can accept who am I now. And the way how I live is, I feel like I'm pretty happy.So I can accept who am I. That's why I proudly say I no need to see 3 days.
1: Tell me then, because you had a really hard childhood, really hard, right? You, at the age of 3 months, you lost your eyesight. Your father left you, your mother later left you. You grew up in hardship, absolute hardship. But it seems that all of that did not make you bitter, did notInstead, you're laughing, you're very optimistic, and you're inspiring others.
0: Right.
1: How come? Where do you get that strength and motivation?
0: I think a lot of success people went through a hard time, you know? They had hard times. Also, same for me. If I had a good childhood, I think I'm not the today's Nimondu.
1: When was the turning point?
0: I think it depends, You have some points. For example, when you're a kid, you also have some point, right? For example, like when I was a kid, so many people say like Shara or like blindfold. Shara means blindfold. When I say I want to see horse racing, they say you are blind. Or when I say I want to see the music concert, they say you are blind. At that time, I was very sad. But later in life, those helped me. I can accept who am I.
1: You're doing a lot of TED Talks. You inspire other people. You go mountain climbing.
0: Yes, yes.
1: And you do talk shows. What are you trying to do? What is the goal that you're trying to achieve?
0: What I'm trying to do is, I think I want to be a helpful for this society. I want to share my

0: People can do more than this. This is my message that I'm trying to give.
1: What's the perception of people when you are talking to people here in Lhasa or in Xizang or somewhere else in China or even in other parts of the world? Can people relate to you?
0: I think 90% people likes my talk because I don't talk the big things. I try to talk in daily lives what we do, what I can do, and also doing this in action. For example, I say, oh, getting up early in the morning is important. I do get up in the morning. I do go jogging. They think that Nimo Undu is doing what he's saying. This is number one. Second thing is I think my talk giving them hopes, say that this blind person can do this, I could do this. Okay, so let example, one student, his age is a little bit older than his classmates. Mm-hmm. He is thinking about to quit when he went to the high school. But after listening my talk, he said he found a hope and he did manage to go to continually to high school and university. This makes me happy and also gives me hope for myself.
1: Hmm. When you go around the world and give talks, where have you been?
0: I've been to the USA,
1: yeah.
0: Germany.
1: Yeah.
0: And I studied in England, Korea, and Japan, and so on.
1: Wow. And when you talk about your home, when you talk about what you do, what's the reaction of people?
0: Right. I think number one is when I say I'm from Xizang, they will think like, wow, this is number one.
1: Okay.
0: And I think second thing is that they think I'm an easygoing person and, you know, like friendly and happy person because so many people think that blind people are not happy people, whatever. But when they see us, they feel like, wow, my God, you know, it changes their mindset. This is what I hope as well.
1: Hmm.
0: You know, I am just happy person and I try to give a good feelings or full give, try to share my energy with you guys.
1: I can certainly
0: yes.
1: feel that.
0: Yeah.
1: Going forward, mm-hmm.
0: Right.
1: Is it easy for other children with disabilities, is it easy for them to fulfill their dreams, you know, to go about and do the things that you do if they want to?
0: I think it's not about blindness or sighted people, whatever. I think it's same for everybody. If you are willing to work for your dreams, I think you can achieve your dreams. But if you are not willing to, you know, give up whatever do for your dreams, I think same for everybody.
1: Mm-hmm.
0: So those people are blind or whatever, whoever wants to achieve their dream, I think they need to work hard. Because as you said, here I can say I went to the Harvard for talk, I went to TED talk. So many people think it's easy, just few words. But I worked for a long time. I faced so many problems. I had so many challenges, you know.
1: Mm-hmm.
0: So therefore, I think if you want to realize your dream, just work hard, believe in yourself.
1: Yeah. So what do you want to do in the future or continue doing for the people here in Lhasa or for the children?
0: Right.
1: What do you want to continue to do?
0: Okay. The main thing is you have to have a good brand, which is your name. Whatever I say, I should do in action. Whatever I say, be honest. In this way, I can be a good example for my blind community and also for the society. Can we add one more thing?
1: Yes.
0: I think the one more message thing I want to say is that so many people want to help for blind people.
1: Mm.
0: They don't know how to help us. I think we as a blind person, we should mingle in the society. I have so many sighted friends, male friends, female friends.
1: Mm-hmm.
0: Even one of my female friend, her name is Tenzin Pema. She can guide me to the bathroom and she tried to explain me everything.
1: Yeah.
0: So this is, I think, very needed for blind people. If we always stay over by ourselves, I think this doesn't make sense. We should mingle in the society, be friends with sighted people, talk about cars or basket or whatever. The second thing is that so many people think, the blind path, the road for blind is not good. I think this is good, but the problem is not many blind people are on the blind path road.
1: Mm.
0: So what I'm trying to say here for the blind community is that if we want to have a good road, we better to work with our white cane on this road. Then people will recognize. Society cannot change us, but as a blind person, we have to change this society because the government, society, Everybody is willing to help us. The problem is they don't know how to help us. So this is what I am hoping to share with my fellow blind sisters and brothers.

0: Thank you.
1: You want to take life in your own hand?
0: Yes.
1: You're in control?
0: Correct.
1: Great.
0: Thank you.
1: I'm nodding and I'm smiling. I'm so happy that we did this conversation.
0: Yes, yes, yes.
1: Thank you so much.
0: Thank you.
2: Making room for all opinions and seeing events from more than one side. This is The Point.
1: To translate from English, Chinese or Tibetan to Tibetan Braille, Nima Pingtok is the founder of a groundbreaking Tibetan Braille translation software that's designed to fill a vital gap in accessible materials for the visually impaired. I will explore what inspired him, the challenges he faced learning to code, and the meaning behind translating over 150 important Tibetan texts. What drives his passion to create and innovate for his community? Nima Pingtok, welcome to The Point. Can I ask you to use English to introduce yourself?
3: My name is Nima Pingtok. I come from Shikatsu. I am our first Tibetan blind programmer, 26 years old.
1: 我了解到你在做自主创业，然后你开发了。
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1: 你能给我们讲介绍一下这个软件吗？
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5: It's called Any Translation. I made it to provide visually impaired students in regular schools with complete high-quality textbooks. This way, they can study alongside their sighted classmates. My own experience of studying in a regular school impelled me to develop the software. Back then, when I went to school, we didn't have a complete set of Tibetan Braille books.This made it hard for students like me to learn and understand Tibetan culture deeply.
3: 了解不够这么深层。
1: 因为我们有藏语的盲文。
4: So there was Tibetan Braille, but no books in it?
1: 是怎么回事？
3: 是这样子的。我们上学时候，盲校期间是会有提供盲校的老师给我们教材的。
5: Exactly. Back in our school time, schools for the blind would provide us with Braille textbooks, but only up to certain grade.If we continue our education, we have to attend regular schools which are compatible with our hukou. At these schools, there are usually no teachers who can translate textbooks into Tibetan Braille, and our blind school teachers can't provide this support either. So in class, we could only listen but couldn't read books like other students.
1: 我明白了，你就想让
4: So, you wanted the visually impaired Tibetan kids to have more books to read. How did you do that?
3: 是这样子的，我当时是在上学之后就是因为我们是
5: After finishing school, I didn't want to just stay at home. It would have been too much of a burden for my family. I've been using Braille for 22 years, so I understand blind people's needs very well. I started learning computer logic and programming. Then I programmed the ERNIE translation software by myself.
3: 逻辑知识，包括编程在内。然后我就写了一套那个刚刚那个什么ERNIE翻译这套软件嘛。
4: So, you can teach yourself programming. Are there Braille textbooks for it?
3: 没有盲文教材，但是我是通过这个 Bilibili APP.
5: There were no Braille textbooks for programming, so I watched free courses online, mostly on Bilibili. I studied over 200 lessons and took careful notes. Then I found that none of these courses were designed for visually impaired learners. Some of the advanced topics were difficult to follow. Later, I found a blind programming teacher online. He taught me, but the tuition was expensive. I've spent more than 50,000 yuan or $7,000 in total. In the end, I mastered the skills and successfully developed the software.So far, we've translated over 300 books into Tibetan Braille.
3: 目前呢，已经翻译了300多种藏盲文书。
1: How does the software work?
3: 有个
5: We need a sighted person to help input the text. The software then automatically converts it to Braille. A blind person proofreads it afterward. In fact, most of the time, proofreading isn't even necessary, but we do it to ensure the quality is high. Compared with the traditional translation process, this saves a huge amount of time, manpower, and money. In the past, translating a book needed at least two people.One blind, one sighted. It took between 15 days and a month. We paid each of them 5 yuan per page. Most of the books we wanted to read had over 500 pages. So the cost was very high before. But with this software, only one person is needed now. It used to take 15 days to a month. Now it takes at most 10 days. Most books can be done in about 3 days. If it takes 10 days, the book probably has over 1,000 pages.
3: 需要十天的时候，可能这本书应该有一千多张页码。
4: How does the book get input into your system and then be translated into Braille? I am not very clear on that part.
5: I graduated from university where I majored in Tibetan language. I have a deep understanding of Tibetan grammar.I also studied programming. By combining the logic of programming with Tibetan grammar rules, I was able to connect the two fields in a meaningful way. I then built a database. Now a sighted person just needs to type text into a computer and the software converts it into Tibetan Braille.
4: You just type regular text in the computer and the software turns it into Tibetan Braille? It needs to be printed out, right?
5: Yes, there's a special printer. We call it an embossing printer that prints raised dots on paper.
4: Basically, it's like translating a whole book. This is what you're doing now. Do you also have an audio app?
5: Yes, this app is inspired by Himalaya FM. In it, you can listen to lectures, songs, and literary works, audiobooks in Tibetan, Chinese, and English. One notable work is an audiobook we made, I Don't Want 3 Days to See, by my English teacher Nima Wangdu. This audiobook is also available on our app.
4: This app is also for visually impaired users?
5: Yes, currently it's designed for visually impaired users. It's fully accessible.
4: If someone wants to listen to a book, can the app read it aloud for them?
5: Not exactly. We have a female narrator on our team who records the audiobooks. After recording and editing, we upload them to the server.
4: How is the promotion and use of your NNI translation software going?
5: Right now, we are rolling it out to various organizations, such as the Xizang Autonomous Region Library and Shikaze Special Education School. They lead the way, helping us test while using it for free.Most feedback comes from Shikaze Special Education School. They asked if the software could support real-time voice synchronization, like when a sighted person is typing and a blind person is proofreading. Both can listen simultaneously, like a live broadcast. This would improve translation efficiency.
4: In your 26 years of life, what's the biggest change you've seen for visually impaired people in Xizang?
5: It's the information technology aspect. Previously, most visually impaired people thought the computer keyboard had too many keys, 104 standard keys, and just touching it feel impossible to learn. In 2018, the Ministry of Finance and the Xizang Blind Persons Association co-organized a 10-day training.Since taking part, most blind people have grown to like using computers. Gradually, accessibility for visually impaired people has caught up with those in other parts of China.
3: Mm-hmm.
1: 便利吗？你觉得你的出行
4: Is life convenient for you? Like traveling, shopping, transportation

0: transportation and communication
1: 交流也好、嗯、你觉得足够便利吗？
2: 有，因为我觉得最大的一个挑战就是首先
3: Yes, I think the biggest challenge was accepting what I am. Previously, I knew where to go, but didn't dare to go, mainly because I was afraid of being mocked for having to use a cane. After graduating from the university, I realized I had to accept my special situation if I want to go to more places.Since 2023, I've traveled all by myself to the eastern provinces to further my study every year. I've even trained myself to cook, starting with egg fried rice.
2: 我一直是一个人走的，甚至我从2023年开始就锻炼自己给自己做饭，从蛋炒饭开始。
1: Wow.太棒了。
0: Well done. Can you show me the notebook in front of you? I've never seen one like this.
2: 可以的。这本书呢也是用我这款软件翻译出来的。
3: Sure, this booklet was translated by my software. It contains English Braille and some Tibetan Braille as well.
1: 你能告诉我哪一
0: Can you show me which part is English and which part is Tibetan?
2: 这一部分。
3: This part here. The Tibetan is in the footnotes below. When I took notes in class, I punched the dots with one hand and touched the book with the other.
1: 你还想用英文在
0: Would you like to say something in English to everyone?
2: In 2018, I found that the Braille translation was time-consuming, inefficient, and constantly. By chance, I discovered that mobile translation apps can efficiently translatemultiple languages, which inspired me to develop a Braille translation application.
1: Thank you so much. Thank you. I understood you. It's been wonderful talking to you, Nima Pinsokla. Thank you so much.And with that, we come to the end of this edition of The Point with me, Liu Xin. As always, you can follow me on Facebook and Twitter using the handle Liu Xin in Beijing. On behalf of the whole team, thank you for joining us. You've got The Point.

0: 各位好，欢迎关注这一时段的南海气象站，我是张哲炯。首先我们来看一下国内主要旅游城市的天气情况。北京多云，28到17度，上海多云，29到21度，广州雷阵雨转中雨，28到23度，深圳大雨，28到24度，杭州多云，28到20度，成都多云，30到19度，厦门中雨，28到23度，南京多云，24到16度，海口多云转小雨，32到26度，三亚小雨，35到27度，文昌多云转晴，32到26度，琼海小雨，33到26度，桂林多云，24到19度。好，下面再来关注一下国外主要旅游城市的天气情况。万象小雨转中雨，31到25度，仰光小雨，29到25度，新加坡小雨，29到26度，雅加达阴，31到25度，曼谷小雨，32到27度，河内小雨转阴，27到24度，吉隆坡小雨转中雨，30到24度。好，以上就是这一时段南海气象站的全部内容，我是张哲炯，感谢您的收听，我们下一时段再会。
1: A roundup of the main business news from China and elsewhere. This is Global Business.
2: Hello and welcome to Global Business on CGTN. I'm Lily Liu, and these are headlines we're tracking at the hour. Chinese President Xi Jinping arrives in Pyongyang for a state visit to the Democratic People's Republic of Korea. Regulatory upgrade. China's securities watchdog vows to better regulate program trading and build more top-tier investment institutions.And tradition revived. We take you to a mountainous village in southern China to find out how tradition is finding new life. Our top story today, Xi Jinping, General Secretary of the Communist Party of China Central Committee and Chinese President, has arrived in Pyongyang for a state visit to the Democratic People's Republic of Korea.General Secretary of the Workers' Party of Korea and President of the State Affairs of the DPRK, Kim Jong-un, and his wife, Ri So-yu, welcomed Xi Jinping and his wife, Peng Liyuan, at the airport. The two leaders shook hands after Xi Jinping exited the airplane. Kim Jong-un has held a grand welcome ceremony for Xi Jinping at Kim Il-sung Square in Pyongyang.The top leaders of the two parties and the two countries jointly ascended the review stand amid a 21-gun salute. The military band played the national anthems of China and the DPRK. Accompanied by Kim, President Xi inspected the honor guard of the three services of the Korean People's Army. And after that, Xi watched a march past with Kim.Dressed in festive attire, people from all walks of life in Pyongyang, along with children and teenagers holding flags, flowers, and balloons, extended their sincere welcome to the distinguished Chinese guests with warm applause and cheers. En route from the airport to Kim Il-sung Square, and from Kim Il-sung Square to the Komsusam State Guest House, people of the DPRK lined both sides of the streets, waiting to welcome Xi's arrival.Xi Jinping says he looks forward to talks on advancing bilateral ties with Kim Jong-un, General Secretary of the Workers' Party of Korea and President of the State Affairs of the DPRK. Xi made the remarks in a signed article published by Rongdong Sinmun, the official newspaper of the DPRK, ahead of his visit.
3: President Xi says China and the DPRK are friendly socialist neighbors who stand by each other and share a common future.He says top-level strategic guidance is the greatest strength of China-DPRK relations, and a shared socialist ideal is the defining feature of relations. Xi Jinping also stresses that high-level strategic coordination gives bilateral relations their contemporary significance. President Xi says China stands ready to work with the DPRK to advance bilateral ties from a strategic perspective and achieve greater development of the relationship.He stresses the importance of deepening strategic communication, carrying forward the tradition of high-level exchanges, and taking the 65th anniversary of the China-DPRK Treaty of Friendship, Cooperation and Mutual Assistance as an opportunity to strengthen exchanges at various levels. She also calls for mutual learning to promote the development of the two countries' socialist causes.

0: He says both sides should support each other in pursuing development paths suited to their national conditions and deepen exchanges on governance. He urges the two countries to expand practical cooperation, better align development strategies, and enhance people-to-people exchanges to deliver greater benefits to their peoples and carry forward the traditional friendship.He further calls for closer coordination in multilateral affairs, opposition to hegemonism and power politics, and joint efforts to uphold the international system with the United Nations at its core, as well as international fairness and justice. President Xi also said that China is willing to work with the DPRK to make greater contributions to regional and global peace, stability, and prosperity.
1: Shifting gears now, China will further refine regulatory mechanisms for program trading and set up efforts to build first-class investment institutions. China's top securities regulator, Wu Qing, made those remarks on Saturday at their meeting of the Asset Management Association of China. Wu said efforts will be made to effectively prevent the abuse of technological advantages and resolutely crack down on illegal activities such as market manipulation and the disruption of market order. To foster top-tier investment institutions, Wu stressed the importance of prioritizing compliance, investor interests, functional roles, and innovation.He noted that the China Securities Regulatory Commission is formulating a three-year action plan to implement relevant guidelines and is working to establish an institutional framework covering market access, ongoing supervision, risk mitigation, and service development. Artificial intelligence stocks are red hot in global equity markets amid the current AI super circle. Two of China's leading AI companies acknowledge Atlas, or also known as Jupu, and Minimax joined the Hang Seng Tech Index on Monday. And though only listed in January, both have become the best performing new stocks on Hong Kong Stock Exchange. And their combined weight in the index is estimated at between 5 and 7%.And Hong Hao, Chief Investment Officer of Lotus Asset Management, sees significant growth potential in the two AI stocks.
2: I think the companies are still in their infant stage in the sense that, you know, AI as an industry is still relatively new in China. But already, you know, we're seeing signs of productivity improvement from using AI tools.I think Zhipu is probably going faster. You know, one shouldn't be too surprised to see over the course of next 12 months, you know, the revenue of the company will grow multiple times or even more than 10 times. I think Minimax is slightly slower. So, you know, most people would think of Zhipu as the Chinese Anthropic company.And also, you know, Zhipu is thinking of, you know, going to be dual listing in the Asia market, you know, to capture the market sentiment towards the AI stock and also, you know, filling the void that the mainland market doesn't really have an AI large language model company listed.So I think, you know, there's still a lot of things that is going on, but one, you know, can be sure that, you know, over the next few years, these two companies will be growing at a very significant pace.
1: And for the first time in 4 months, OPEC Plus on Sunday decided to raise its oil production target by 188,000 barrels per day from July, matching the June increase. The decision followed a virtual meeting attended by Saudi Arabia, Russia, Iraq, Kuwait, Kazakhstan, Algeria, and Oman. The upward adjustment by those seven member countries reflects a collective commitment to support oil market stability, that is according to an OPEC statement. And now for more on the impact of the OPEC Plus meeting on global oil prices, we're now joined by Ms. Liu Zhiqing, Senior Fellow at Chongyang Institute.

0: signals does this outcome of this meeting send to the global energy markets?
1: I think this platform sends a very important signal to the world market about this oil price, because the OPEC is decided to maintain the stabilize this oil price. As we know, in the time 4 weeks, and the price has grown and a great impact on all sides of the economic development. For instance, this commodity price, gold price, and other reserves of these countries. So they have very important signals that to the world market to say that OPEC is committed to maintain this as a leverage to control the price, to control the output of the oil production. This will give more confidence of the market. I think it will help the countries that put on the production and reasonable and committed to the countries that who are dependent on the oil's production.
0: And also, Mr. Liu, how big do you think is the buffer effect of OPEC plus production arrangements on global crude oil prices?
1: I think that at the moment, this step is not so big enough as compared to the decision they made before, because of this around 200,000 barrels is not enough. That's just a minimum or minimized the demand for the market. But it gives more confidence in the market. And I actually also try to give a time period, that is a waiting time for the countries to see whether the risk and the tension in Middle East, in straight almost could be eased or could be relaxed. This is a very important signal, because we see that all these seven major OPEC member countries that decided to make such decision is quite important, because all these countries are also willing that all the tensions could be controlled and could be manageable.
0: All right, that's all the time we have today. Thank you so much. That's Mr. Liu Zhiqing from Chongyang Institute for Financial Studies for us. The International Air Transport Association has sharply downgraded its 2026 profit outlook for global airlines, citing soaring jet fuel prices from the Middle East conflict. At its annual meeting in Rio, the association forecast industry net profit to drop to $23 billion, half of last year's $45 billion, and margins are expected to shrink from 4.2% to just 2%. Middle Eastern carriers, including Emirates and Qatar Airways, are projected to post negative margins. The association represents more than 370 airlines carrying roughly 85% of the global air traffic. And IATA Director General Willie Walsh said while the outlook has shifted from the worst, rising air fares are partially offsetting the pain.
2: It is still possible, we believe, to achieve net zero in 2050, but it requires all of these players who were very vocal in terms of their commitment to net zero in 2050 to start taking action rather than just standing there saying that they're committed to it. We need everyone to contribute their part, and that includes governments.
0: The 2026 World Cup is set to kick off this week. This massive sporting event isn't just a celebration for soccer fans, but also a huge global business opportunity. Local merchants in

0: reaching peak levels. And in Yiwu, World Cup-related orders are on the rise. Local Yiwu merchants are stepping up customized production of diverse and upgraded styles of related products to cater to global market demands.
1: After seeing the samples, the client was very satisfied and subsequently placed an order for 60,000 units. This marks our first World Cup-related order in June.
0: A large number of local EU manufacturers reviews that orders started coming in as early as a year ago, so they got straight to work. Production really hit its peak around the Chinese New Year. Then by March this year, most of the export orders were pretty much done, just a few restock orders left for the popular items.
2: We're currently rushing some foreign trade orders and trying to complete them ahead of schedule. Once the World Cup orders come in, we'll go all out to fulfill them. For caps, we can produce about 30,000 pieces per day, and for scarves, approximately 10,000 units daily.
0: According to the Yiwu Sports Goods Association, Yiwu-made products account for nearly 70% of the entire World Cup merchandise market in 2026. Traditional fan gear like jerseys, trophies and flags have seen orders go through the roof. Meanwhile, niche items like patch jerseys and creative toys have become unexpected hits that really took off. Customs data from EU shows that in the first quarter of 2026, exports of sports goods and equipment from the city hit 2.83 billion won, a 12% jump compared to the same period last year. Olivia He, CGTN, EU City in Zhejiang Province.
3: And the city of Yiwu is seeing its foreign trade surging, further cementing its reputation as a global sourcing hub and a prime example of successful county-level economic development. In year 2025, the city's total imports and exports surpassed 800 billion yuan for the first time, reaching over 836 billion yuan. That is a year-on-year increase of over 25%. Growth has carried into 2026. In the first quarter alone, trade exceeded 209 billion yuan, up 25%, and outpacing the national average by 10 percentage points. Yiwu now trades over 220 countries and regions, with particularly strong growth to ASEAN, Belt and Road partners, and Africa. Let's get more insights and discussions on Yiwu's growth path, and for that, we're joined by Ms. Jing Yuchen, Vice President of Shanghai Jingqiao College. Great to have you on the show, Jing Yuchen, as always. So let's look at this. We're faced with volatile global trade conditions. So what strategies has Yiwu adopted to keep its traditional market steady while enlarging its trade network?
4: Right. I think the Yiwu approach is very innovative. It's essentially twofold. It is diversification and upgrading the system. So far we've seen the diversification of trading routes for these Yiwu merchants, and it is really incredible. I think currently Belt and Road countries, along with many emerging markets, already account for 2/3 of all the goods being sold by these Yiwu merchants. And it is incredible. If you think about it, Yiwu has been known for, you know, being the small commodities trade hub globally. And it is now capitalizing on all these emerging opportunities coming from continents such as Africa and South America. And with the, you know, World Cup coming up, it is again capitalizing on this great opportunity. And one of the advantages of Yiwu is its ecosystem, I would say. And we're seeing the upgrading of this ecosystem, both from the private sector and the public service platforms. First, you know, I want to say that it is no longer just the wholesale market itself. It's also the digital system, it's logistics, it's e-commerce, it's live streaming, it is artificial intelligence, and also warehousing. So all, you know, with everything combined together, Yiwu is, you know, obviously currently the largest small commodities hub in the world, and is growing, and is really enhancing its, you know, advantages, and is really irreplaceable in the global market. And so it's a combination of diversifying the trading routes and upgrading the ecosystem, building an even stronger ecosystem.
3: And also, Yiwu's success is widely recognized as a model of county-level economy that is built on local strength. So what kind of key lessons can other cities learn from its decades-long path?
4: Right. I think one of the lessons we can learn from Yiwu is don't just copy the big city models. Find your own advantage and build on it. And at the same time, don't take a static view. Really be more dynamic. You can

0: never to sit on your advantages and hope that nothing changes because the world is constantly changing. And I'll give you one example. I'll take GoPro for example. GoPro used to define the action, like the camera category, and the action camera category, and that's no longer the case. DJI and other Chinese brands have caught up, and you know, they've really achieved, you know, more market share from GoPro, and that's just one example. And coming back to the EWU situation, EWU had a huge advantage being the small commodity trade hub, but it's no longer just value for money. It's currently, you know, building on its ecosystem platform to make it the go-to place if a foreign vendor wants to purchase certain merchandise goods. And it's really the combination of the public service platform, logistics, transportation, and all the SMEs, the small, medium sized enterprises joining together to build this huge advantage. It is entrepreneurship, it is government support, it is also logistics. You think about the EWU, the China-Europe train makes over, makes constant freight routes between EWU and Europe through the Xinjiang Autonomous Region. So it is an incredible transportation system, both by sea and by land. And it is really the, that's really where their strength is.
1: No, thank you so much for your insights. Interesting points there. That's Mr. Jin Yuchen, Vice President of Shanghai Jingqiao College for us. After 5 years of consolidating national poverty alleviation achievements, China's rural areas are now focusing on revitalizing their economies through innovative governance models and more diverse business entities. Our new special coverage, Rural Remix, explores three villages with unique development paths. In the second episode, our reporter He Jingyi is deep in the mountains of Fujian. Yanshan Village is home to centuries-old Hakka architecture and an aging population. She talked with a post-1995-born returnee who blends modern ideas with traditional heritage and breathing new life into this millennium-old rural settlement.
2: Meet Zhu Bingbing, a 29-year-old viral village chief. He manages a 1,000-year-old Hakka village. Locals call her the new keeper of an ancient village. Finding her wasn't easy. Endless mountain roads, countless twists and turns, eventually led me here to Yangsheng village in southeastern China's Fujian province.
3: Hello, Zhu Zi. 终于见到你了。哇，终于见到你了，我也很开心，村里又来了九五后了。
2: Here, youth is a total rarity. In a village where the average age tops 60, she's the only one of her generation who chose to return. In 2021, age 24, Zhu swapped her master's degree for this ancient village.
3: 我们村有千年的一个历史，还有两项的非遗。那我们的古建筑就是我们其中一项宝贵的资源。She
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4: 我们去修缮明清的古建筑是为了什么呢？我从小就是在这片老宅子里面跑着长大的。
2: 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But cash was only half the battle. Winning over the skeptical village elders was another story. Unlike gated tourist parks, these ancient walls still house 6 local families. They feared a change. They feared destruction. So Zhu promised, traditional on the outside, the heritage would be restored exactly as it was.
3: 这个是我们以前祠堂的老照片，因为门口杂草丛生，里面的话也没有经过整理，而现在的话呢，就变成了这样，也变得挺漂亮的了。
2: while modern on the inside. She upgraded their kitchens, plumbing, and wiring to bring their daily lives into the 21st century.
3: 搞得还好啊，这个朱书记搞得还好啊。
2: With a freshly restored village, Zhu took the results online. Her clips went viral, triggering a sudden wave of tourism deep into the mountains.
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2: This haunted her. I thought of Xiao Feng, another viral post 95 village chief I interviewed last year, and the very inspiration behind Zhu's digital journey. Maybe this could help her find some answers. Here, adapting to local conditions means tapping into a royal legacy. It's tribute tea.A top-tier luxury exclusively hand-picked and sent straight to the emperor in ancient times. My visit happened to coincide with the village's annual tea harvest from late March to early May. But the village's green gold completely threw me off. No tidy plantation here, just tea trees scattered wild across rugged mountains. Since it is a low-maintenance farming model, nearly every household simply tucks a few into any spare patch of soil they can find.The high altitude and massive temperature differences between day and night give the tea here a natural orchid aroma and an exceptionally mellow taste. Every morning, the village community transforms into a bustling trading post. In Yangxiang village, the only road out for local products begins with this truck. But mountain time moves far slower than the internet.
6: Hello, 大家好。
4: 蜂蜜纯天然的。这个的话就是它全都是结晶的，你今天的货我已经帮你打
2: 了。 In a digital world built on one-click deliveries, Yangxiang's isolated infrastructure remains a stubborn obstacle, and its supply remains another. This is Professor Tsai Ding Chu from Sanming University. He has studied Hakka ancient villages for 30 years and has helped dozens of villages get out of similar predicaments. It sounds like a delicate act of balance, racing against the hyperspeed of modern commerce,while anchoring 1,000 years of heritage. On my final night, the village ignited. The Lantern Fair is one of the most beloved spring festival traditions here, though it's not spring festival yet. For newcomers like me come to the village, local residents will bring out their homemade lanterns.And let us soak up in this vibe. In a hyper-connected world that demands the fast, the sturdy, and the mass-produced, Zhu also holds on to the slow, the fragile, and the deeply human in this ancient village.
7: And with that, I'm wrapping up this edition of Global Business on CGTN. I'm Lily in Beijing. Thanks for watching. Bye for now.

Coral reefs are like a tropical rainforest with a wealth of resources in the ocean. They provide humans with 8 million tons of fish every year. In the next four decades, the coral reefs on Earth will face the worst crisis ever in hundreds of millions of years. I'm Shen Ting, your host and voice of the South China Sea. What will happen to Earth if all marine resources are drying up?The following program is presented by the Voice of the South China Sea and CGTN Radio. Up next is The World Today.

Now the news. I'm Shane Bigham. General Secretary Xi Jinping of the Communist Party of China's Central Committee, also the Chinese president, says China and the Democratic People's Republic of Korea should enhance cooperation. He made the remarks in Pyongyang during talks with Kim Jong-un, General Secretary of the Workers' Party of Korea and President of State Affairs of the DPRK. Xi Jinping said China stands ready to work with the DPRK to strengthen the alignment of development strategies. He called for expanding cooperation in economy and trade, agriculture, construction, science and technology, and healthcare. The Chinese leader said he's ready to work with General Secretary Kim Jong-un to keep bilateral relations advancing with the times and achieve greater progress in bilateral ties. He said the Chinese party and government's firm stance on highly valuing China-DPRK traditional friendship will not change. He also called on the two countries to jointly maintain regional peace and development. Kim recalled his meeting with President Xi in Beijing last September, noting that since then, bilateral relations have achieved positive progress in various fields, bringing tangible benefits to the two peoples. He said the DPRK side will work closely with their Chinese counterparts to fully implement the proposals put forward by President Xi on advancing bilateral relations in the new era. Following a welcome banquet, President Xi Jinping and his wife, Peng Liyuan, accompanied by the top DPRK leader and his wife, Ri Solju, watched a special cultural performance at the Pyongyang Gymnasium together with people from all walks of life in the DPRK. The Chinese leader is on a two-day state visit to the DPRK. China's begun construction of a mega waterway project, including what it expects to become the world's largest inland ship lock. The move is in response to rising shipping demand along the Yangtze, the world's third longest river. The Three Gorges new waterway project is in Yichang, Hubei province. The project will add a five-tier dual-track ship lock north of the

0: pipelines during the 15th five-year plan period through 2030. The country currently has 3.9 million kilometers of pipeline, and around 7,700 kilometers have been rural development, said the initiative will focus on improving drainage and sewage networks to strengthen flood control. The country will install smart monitoring systems to enable full process risk management of urban infrastructure. Authorities also outline proposals for urban renovation. Yeo Young has more.
1: Chinese authorities say the renovation of old residential communities and urban villages and historical building restoration are among the urban renewal priorities during the 15th five-year plan period. Other key objectives will be creating high-quality urban living spaces, advancing the green and low-carbon transition of cities, building safer and more resilient cities, and enhancing urban governance capabilities. The Ministry of Finance confirmed continued central government financial support for the urban renewal projects.
0: Iran's main military command has announced the cessation of the Iranian Armed Forces operations against Israel. The headquarters warned that any further Israeli aggression, including in southern Lebanon, would trigger a much more severe response. It said the Iranian Armed Forces actions were carried out in support of the Lebanese people following Israeli attacks in Lebanon. It accuses the United States of backing Israeli operations. Meantime, a senior Israeli official has told local media that Israel had halted its strikes on Iran at the request of U.S. President Donald Trump. However, the official was also cited as saying that Israel will strike Beirut's southern suburbs if Hezbollah continued attacks on Israeli towns.

0: reports have caused losses amounting to tens of millions of euros. The country reported 266 drone-related incidents near 25 airports last year. The German Aerospace Center said 116 incidents resulted in full or partial airport closures, causing losses of around 60 million euros. Frankfurt and Munich, Germany's two largest airports, were among the hardest hit. And that's the news. I'm Shane Bigham.
1: Daily news and analysis. We keep you informed and inspired.
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3: China's trading services maintained positive growth during the first 4 months. The Chinese city of Yiwu is gearing up for the World Cup with global trade surge. And Israel and Iran trade missile strikes in the most serious confrontation since their April ceasefire. Hello and welcome to World Today. I'm Do Hongyu in Beijing. To listen to this episode again or to catch up on previous episodes, you can download our podcast by searching World Today. Our first story. China's trading services maintained positive growth during the first 4 months of this year. Exports saw robust expansion and the trade deficit narrowed significantly. According to the Commerce Ministry, China's total trading services reached nearly 2.5 trillion yuan, or around $367 billion, up around 5% on a yearly basis. Knowledge-intensive services continue to drive export growth. Meanwhile, travel service exports jumped over 30%, the fastest growth rate among the top five service export categories. The services sector is taking on a larger role in the Chinese economy, accounting for over 60% of GDP. So, what is driving this momentum? My colleague Zhao Yang spoke with Yan Liang, professor of economics at Willamette University.
4: So, Professor Yan Liang, thank you very much for joining us. China's services trade grew by 4.9% in the first 4 months of this

0: exports, and you're also seeing, more and more foreign tourists coming to China. They shop in China and enjoy the very unique cultural experiences. And I think it also reflects a rising, global demand for this kind of high quality service that China exports to the rest of the world.
1: And as you mentioned, among major services categories, travel services exports jumped over 30%, getting the fastest growth. So what do you think are the main factors driving this strong momentum?
0: Well, I think there are a number of factors. So for one, I think there has been, strong, I would say, policy support and in terms of trade facilitation when it comes to tourism. So for example, visa-free expansion, now the unilateral 30-day exemptions expand now to over 50 countries in the world. So in other words, foreign tourists have much easier time to come to China, without needing to acquire a visa first. And so I think that really helped to facilitate, inbound tourism. But in addition to that, I think there are a lot of other, accessory kind of policies, for example, tax refunds. There has been, streamlined departure tax workflows that help to really triple user volumes for the kinds of tax refund policies. So it allow foreigners to come to China to shop easily and get their tax refunds. And so that, I think, really encouraged the kind of tourism spending. There's also, the transits has been much easier. And also there has been, mobile payments that help foreign credit cards to make payments in China very conveniently using, local apps. So I think the kinds of convenience is really helping, tourists to come to China. In addition to that, I think there's also a lot more, I would say, utilizing of social media and many of these influencers, right, talking about, experiencing China, becoming a Chinese, China maxing. So there's a lot of positive, I would say, experience sharing on those social media. And so I think that, again, attract a lot of foreigners to come to China, not just to shop, in terms of a low price, high quality products, but really come to enjoy, China's very unique landscape, but also a lot of cultural events. And in addition to, the above, I think there are also many other convenience, like flight connectivity has been restored, and that helped to boost, international air routes. Also very diverse, offerings in terms of theme parks, cultural events that I mentioned earlier, and also smart borders. And that, I think, also in some ways, facilitated kind of visits from foreigners. So all of this, I think, really helped to drive the tourism in terms of, the kinds of service exports.
1: And knowledge-intensive services account for more than 44% of China's total services trade. So why is this development particularly important?
0: Well, I think the service, knowledge-intensive service expansion, I think it's important for three different reasons. One is, I think it really both indicates but also continue to drive structural economic transformation in China. In other words, China is moving up very quickly from the past very low margin manufacturing to now both advanced manufacturing but also knowledge-intensive service production. So I think that really indicates China's value chain ascent. And of course, this will continue to drive China to continue to innovate, to develop its technology, to continue to upgrade its industries and the service sector, and boost also, domestic research and development to achieve more technological independence. So I think that is very important for economic transformation going forward. And second, I think it's important in the sense it helped to balance trade in terms of, enhance the kind of trade resilience. Because we know

0: that China conducts trade. And it also provides stable revenue streams because once you export service in terms of, for example, software or maintenance services for, let's say, green tech, this usually generates stable revenue flows because customers will continuously rely on these kinds of services. So I think that's good for, you know, in terms of the trade resilience. And finally, I think it also helps to strive more sort of economic balance at home because service industries create jobs. And so when, you know, we rely more and more on service sector to create jobs, then the kind of service expansion in trade also create more job opportunities domestically. So I think for all those three reasons, expansion in domestic activities, transform economic structure at home, enhance trade resilience. So I think all of these indicate that knowledge-intensive service trade is important for China.
1: And how are emerging technologies such as AI, cloud computing, and digital platforms reshaping China's services trade?
0: Well, I think these are all important for two reasons. One is that they directly improve the kinds of products, the service products that China can export abroad. So, for example, when it comes to AI, when China, you know, technology in AI technology is growing, China is able to develop, you know, a lot of very competent AI models at a very cheap cost. So I think that many other countries, the users wants to import the kinds of AI services that China provide. So in terms of the content of trade, I think when you develop these technologies in AI, in cloud services, then you would have more demand, right, for China's for service exports. And the second reason is because I think, you know, both in terms of AI, cloud, and digital platform, they also help to deliver the service. So, for example, when, you know, foreigners, they're importing China's software, the digital platform, for example, when, you know, foreigners, they're importing China's software, the digital platform helps to deliver these kind of softwares. And also, when it comes to, you know, digital design and in terms of design automation, and again, that would be aided by the kinds of digital platform to deliver these kinds of services. And also, you know, when it comes to many other, you know, green in terms of computing services, when it comes to virtual asset generations, all of this require cloud infrastructure and digital platform to deliver the kind of services. So I think these technologies, again, in two ways, both in terms of providing the content for exports, but also help to improve the delivery methods of these service products.
1: And many analysts say the future lies in deeper integration between manufacturing and modern services. So what does that integration look like in practice?
0: Well, in practice, I think, first of all, many of these smart technologies could be integrated into advanced manufacturing. So when you embed these smart Internet of Things into the production process, for example, you could add sensors for predictive maintenance, that would help to enhance productivity in the manufacturing sector. So, and we're also seeing, you know, many of these industrial robots, human robots included, are being installed on factory floors. So that is sort of a modern combining the AI services with the manufacturing sector. So I think that is one way when you see the integration, right, between manufacturing and service. In addition to that, I think in terms of leveraging big data, that also helps to provide real-time operational efficiency analytics. So again, using a lot of these data, you're able to analyze the manufacturing processes and help to improve the efficiency of it. Then you are also thinking, you know, for example, integrate these smart technologies into logistics. So you're able to, for example, integrate automated supply chain tracking. So you can design the best route for your, you know, for your transportation and for the logistics. In addition to that, I think there are many other ways. For example, when it comes to advanced design, you know, these are also really important to really, you know, build very efficient production process. as well as provide life cycle management using these smart technologies. So all of these, I think, are important to using these kinds of modern technologies, especially in the service aspects, to improve production. And so that allow companies also to achieve

0: achieve higher profit margins, help them to, to continue to generate innovations and monitor their production process and provide resilience in their production cycle.
1: That was Yan Liang, professor of economics at Willamette University. Coming up, the Chinese city of Yiwu is gearing up for the World Cup with global trade surge. This is World Today. Stay tuned.
0: Hello, I'm Yan Liang, Kramer Chair Professor of Economics at Willamette University. In a rapidly changing world, staying informed has never been more important. World Today delivers sharp analysis, global perspectives, and the stories behind the headlines. It is your trusted source to understand what's shaping our world. World Today, bringing the world closer.
1: Welcome back. China's manufacturing hub of Yiwu is experiencing a surge in business activities ahead of the 2026 FIFA World Cup. Official data show that in the first quarter of this year, the city exported 2.8 billion yuan, or about $412 million worth of sporting goods and equipment, up 12% from a year earlier. Known as the world supermarket, the city has been preparing for the tournament since last year, with factories and traders ramping up production and shipping sports-related products to markets around the world. Taking advantage of the fact that the World Cup will be hosted by the United States, Canada, and Mexico, Yiwu merchants have also introduced customized products tailored to consumers in those markets. Now, for more, we're joined by Dr. Zhou Mi, Senior Research Fellow with the Chinese Academy of International Trade and Economic Cooperation. Thank you for joining us, Dr. Zhou.
2: Thanks for having me.
1: First of all, what is behind Yiwu's strong performance ahead of the 2026 FIFA World Cup?
2: No, I still remember that 4 years ago, I was watching the World Cup in another province named Guangxi. So I think that 4 years has passed and many people are suffering from the very high inflation in the world. So I think that to

0: not just for the consumers, but for the retailers and the wholesalers. They want to buy more things so they can rely on EU's productions and trying to get connections with this city.
1: Now, EU merchants have launched customized products for markets in the US, in Canada, and Mexico. How does this localized operation reflect EU's evolved trading capabilities over the past decades?
0: I agree with you because when I went to EU several times last year, I really saw that there are so many new changes in EU, no matter from the patterns of the distributions on the different products or whether there are more introduction about the new technology. So I think that is a kind of a very important ideas for the people in the EU. They're not just trying to show the world, show the market what they really have, but they really want to listen to the market. So they have many investigations. They have a very clear and very sensitive reflection on the demand change. So based on that event of this World Cup, I think that many EU merchants are really trying to give the people more choices, no matter from the things put on in the kitchen or in the dining tables or in the living room. I think that really they are really giving people more surprises. So in the past decades, EU people are always doing like that. So they are trying to look at and then feel the change of the world market, and they really want to put more technology to support the change. So it's not only about the quantities, it's also about the qualities. For the quality design, I think that EU people are important window connecting China's manufacturing sectors with the world demand. I think this is really the way that they are having more evolution abilities.
1: And now there are reports saying that this city is moving from competing on price to competing on creativity and patents. What is driving this transformation?
0: Well, first of all, I will say that competition is definitely the world. The competition is not only happening between EU, between Chinese merchants with foreign merchants, but also among the EU people themselves. So if you go to the EU city, you can find that all the areas are located according to their contributions and also the categories. So all the similar products are exhibited in the same areas or not far from each other. So when they want to be special, they need to try to do something have its own characteristics, because it's not only about the small amount of products, it's about sustainable connections. So based on competition, that is the first one. And the second, I would say that you also benefit from China's manufacturing. China's manufacturers are able to have a more flexibilities on the production about a different kind of products. Maybe some of them are not in a large content or large quantities for demand, but they are still able to change their patents accordingly in a very quick speed. So this is the second reason. And the third one, I would say that is technology and also the new ideas about the innovation. When the EU people are trying to do more, they are having these factors to improve its abilities to adapt to the world.
1: And now let's move on to EU's industrial chain. What do you think is the role that EU's industrial chain play in meeting the global demand for World Cup merchandise?
0: Well, yeah, as I said, that industrial chains are not just based in EU. Actually, EU is the window. It has many connections with the factories in Jiangsu, also in Guangdong and in Zhejiang. So they are connecting with the supply side in a very quick and very tight relation. The industrial chains are really important for us to have a better supply in EU. When the customers place an orders, the orders are shipped directly to the factories, and the factories are going to change their models according to the demand. So these are really a quick response to meet the demand. And I think that second is that the industrial chains are really be able to deal with the uncertainties, because we are seeing many geopolitical reasons and other reasons are affecting the logistic route. But EU people can ship their products on time. I think that is really important for them to keep its reputations and have a good relations with customers.
1: Yiwu is often called the world's supermarket.

0: Then what is the development philosophy that has made it grow from a very small county to a global trade hub over the past 20 years?
1: If you have been to EU airport, you will find that EU airport is the most diversified airport, I mean, for the people all around the world.
0: Mm.
1: It is even more than other cities in China. I think that is because the reputation are really good. So the philosophy is trying to keep your customers. I think most of these people are in EU are believing that when they are doing businesses, they need to do it again and again. So they are not just trying to deal with transaction in an uncarefully way. They are really taking good care of their transactions. They are going to build the reputation. So the good reputation and the good quality of the goods are spread from one's customers to their customers and also their good friends. I think that based on that kind of reputation, you are building our wider and wider networks. That is why we are seeing that EU's networks of doing business is spreading very quickly.
0: Mm. And building on that, what lessons do you think the other domestic cities in China can learn from EU's development model?
1: Well, there were several. First of all, that when you are you know, a city not having too many resources, you don't have to worry too much about that because you are not just in our isolated market. China is going to be very strong and we'll have a better integration about the different parts of China. So you are able to connecting the other advantages of China, like the manufacturing, like the market, or even the logistics and the talent. You can benefit from that by connecting all the resources. And the second, I think that if you are going to support the development in the certain areas, you need to have a certain policy environment. This environment is not just trying to give people more preference or preferent treatment like low taxes. You need to do more to give the people more confidence. And that is important for you to have a better environment for people to live. And third one, I would say that innovation will always bear in mind. We need to not just follow our suits like before. We need to try to change our ways of doing businesses, and we need to update those kind of ways by, you know, what we have been doing according to the change of the technology.
0: Mm-hmm. And finally, how can EU keep its competitive advantages, especially when facing with rising global trade risks and fierce market competition around the world?
1: Well, that is a good question. And that is what we are now doing to help them to make a better use of the globalization. The EU market is trying to go abroad. They are establishing different methods or ways on the businesses abroad in different countries, like some shopping centers, some of these similar hubs in the certain areas. I think that is a really good thing because when they are going to develop according to the change in the local demand, they are able to fill it quicker. They are able to respond it quicker. So network is very important, especially in the globalization, you know, such a time that a lot of global supply chains are under reconstructions. So you can do more by learning, by trying to give a stable environment and also to do more innovation according to the new demand of the world.
0: Okay.

0: 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I'm Elaf Ellard, economics professor and member of the Data Science and AI Center at New York University, Shanghai. 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
1: Whether it's about your education, the home you live in, or the items you buy, your money has a story to tell. 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
2: Hello, my name is Alessandro Golombiev Teixeira. I'm a professor of public policy and management at Tsinghua University in Beijing. I am a great listener of The World Today. In my opinion, The World Today is one of the best China radio programs. 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
3: You're listening to World Today with me, Dohong Yu, in Beijing. Israel and Iran have traded missile strikes in the most serious crossfire since their April ceasefire. Israel has launched strikes on central and western Iran. Explosions have been heard in Tehran, Isfahan, and Tabriz. The attacks came after Iran fired a missile barrage at northern Israel. Iran says the strikes were a response to Israel's expanded military operations in Lebanon. U.S. President Donald Trump has urged Iran to return to the negotiating table. He says he's pressed Israeli Prime Minister Benjamin Netanyahu to hold off on retaliation. For more, my colleague Gao Yingshi spoke with Dr. Zhang Chuchu, Deputy Director of the Center for Middle Eastern Studies at Fudan University.
4: On June the 7th local time, Iran launched a warning missile strike on Israel in response to Israel expanding its military operation in Lebanon. So Israel then struck back against Iran. It was the first of such kind of strike since the U.S.-Iran ceasefire in April. In your opinion, what triggered this escalation?
5: Well, my observation is that the immediate trigger was Israel's expanded military operations in Lebanon, which targeted Hezbollah infrastructure and positions. So I think the problem here is that there have always been differences in understanding regarding the ceasefire issue, because Iran always demands a comprehensive ceasefire from the United States, Israel, and the Iranian-led Middle Eastern Resistance Force. But Israel believes that a ceasefire just happens between United States, Israel, and Iran alone. And for Israel's part, it believes that this allows it to intensify its attacks on Hezbollah in Lebanon, and it tries to push for the demilitarization of southern Lebanon. Therefore, Iran recently launched multiple waves of missile attacks against Israel, and this serves the purpose of demonstrating that Iran's conditions in the negotiations are non-negotiable and that Iran will not abandon its regional allies, including Hezbollah. And for Israel now, it has also struck military targets in central and western Iran. So I think right now both sides are trying to gain the strategic initiatives at the bargaining table by demonstrating their military superiority.
4: Facing the escalation, U.S. President Donald Trump has urged Iran to stop and return to the negotiating table, while also warning Israel not to retaliate against Iran. He even expressed displeasure that Israel's airstrikes on Lebanon were carried out without coordinating with the United States in advance. The U.S. and Israel are supposed to be allies, and why is Trump publicly warning Israel?
5: Well, I think the United States pursues a transactional strategy, and its stance is dynamically adjusted. Right now, I think it desires negotiation, de-escalation of the conflict, and a reduction in its involvement in the war. But I think it also doesn't want to make too many compromises in negotiation.

0: experience. And that means right now it faces dilemmas. So previously, after the United States showed a strong intention to compromise, the two sides were close to reaching a memorandum of understanding. However, the problem was that Trump later wanted to add some more very tough clauses at the last minute, which caused Iran's willingness to negotiate to decline. And subsequently, we have seen the escalation of clashes between Israel, Iran, Hezbollah in Lebanon, and that was also aimed at pressure to force talks. So Israel and the United States, they compelled Iran to make concessions rather than hoping for a large-scale escalation of the conflict. So therefore, I think right now, to prevent the Israeli-Iranian conflict from spiraling out of control, Trump has made this statement, and I think his demand for restraint from Iran is to continue making progress in the negotiations. However, it's very important to note that his demand for Israel to accept any agreement reached by the United States and Iran is more complex, because on the one hand, it serves as a reminder to Israel that the United States is the dominant party in the relationship. And in the end, it's the United States that is going to make the decisions. And at the same time, on the other hand, I think it's also a performance to show Iran that the United States is still willing to negotiate. But if unforeseen circumstances arise, it would be an act of Israel alone. And see, the United States has already demonstrated its disagreement with Israel's actions.
1: And can you explain a little bit where exactly do the two countries diverge on the Iran issue?
0: Well, I think obviously there are a lot of disagreements at this point, because so far the United States wants to control the cost of the war. I mean, yes, at least both the United States and Israel, they want to undermine Iran. But the difference is that the United States, it doesn't want to keep just pouring money and weapons into the region, and it doesn't want to invest in it indefinitely, especially Donald Trump is he pays close attention to the approaching midterm election, whereas Israel is different because it wants to completely weaken Iran so that it has no regional rivals, and also it also tries to expand its own power and its own influence in the region. So that is why Israel, at least Netanyahu, tries to expand this war, and he doesn't want to just stop there. So that is why Israel has also and always encouraged the United States to take a hardline position towards Iran.
1: It seems that the core of the conflict is actually the Lebanon issue.

So for Iran, right now it does not have a lot of cards to play, and Hezbollah is Iran's most capable and close intimate ally. Israeli operations against it are seen by Tehran as attacks on Iranian strategic depth. And also we have to note that Iran does not trust the United States and Israel. So for Iran, it is very much afraid that, okay, even though there are negotiations between Iran and United States and Israel, but let's say if Israel continues to attack Hezbollah, then it means that in the end, Iran's regional allies will all be undermined. And what would happen if the United States and Israel are going to launch a new round of attack against Iran? Then at that point, Iran is going to be very much isolated. So at this stage, Iran insists on a comprehensive ceasefire between the two sides, and it shows that it's not going to abandon Hezbollah. But since Israel has no intention to stop, then actually that is a variable that can affect the ongoing

0: cross the line amid policy differences over how to end the Iranian war. But I think in general, we have to note that this is notable because Israel is a close ally of the United States. It is important to acknowledge that espionage can happen between even very friendly allies. And right now, I would say the upgrade reflects real strains in the relationship between Israel and the United States. But in general, I think it does not mean the alliance is broken, but just it shows that the Pentagon is treating Israeli intelligence collection as a more serious insider threat than usual.
1: That was Dr. Zhang Chuchu, Deputy Director of the Center for Middle Eastern Studies at Fudan University, talking with my colleague Gao Yingshi. Coming up, leaders of Britain, France and Germany voice support for direct Ukraine-Russia dialogue. This is World Today. We'll be back.
2: Welcome. I am Chuchu Zhang, Deputy Director at the Center for Middle Eastern Studies at Fudan University. On the World Today program, we will dive beyond the headlines to uncover the stories, trends, and impacts that connect states across the globe. Join me on World Today.
1: Welcome back. The leaders of Britain, France, and Germany have voiced support for direct dialogue between Ukraine and Russia. This came after they held talks with Ukrainian President Volodymyr Zelensky in London. The three leaders issued a joint statement with Zelensky after the meeting, saying they backed direct Ukraine-Russia talks with the active participation of the United States and Europe. They called for an immediate and complete ceasefire, saying the current line of contact should serve as the starting point for negotiations. The leaders also discussed post-ceasefire security arrangements for Ukraine. For more, we're joined by Kamel Makili-Aliyev, Associate Professor at the School of Global Studies and the University of Gothenburg. Thank you so much for joining us, Professor Aliyev. First of all, what is the main purpose behind the joint position of the four countries for direct dialogue and an immediate full ceasefire between Ukraine and Russia?
3: Well, the main purpose is to create a credible diplomatic pathway while also maintaining support for Ukraine. Britain, France, Germany, and Ukraine, they're essentially trying to, you know, demonstrate that they are not opposed to negotiations, but that the negotiations must take place under conditions that do not reward military force. So the call for an immediate ceasefire serves two functions. First of all, it aims to stop the fighting and reduce the human and economic cost of the war. And second, it establishes a framework with which serious political negotiations could begin. The underlying message is that diplomacy and military support are not contradictory, and that they can be pursued simultaneously, which we see in many other conflicts. So there is a broader geopolitical objective here, I think, that European leaders want to ensure that Europe remains directly involved in the shaping of any future settlement. They don't want to risk that being, you know, outside the process. And since the outcome of this war, you know, will have kind of long-term consequences for European security, they do not want decisions about Ukraine's future to be made exclusively by Washington and Moscow.
1: And how significant is this joint decision, and what messages does it send to both Moscow and Kiev?
3: Well, its significance lies primarily in the demonstration of unity. At various points during the war, there have been, you know, questions about whether Western support for Ukraine might weaken over time. And this joint position sends the opposite signal. To Moscow, the message is that Europe remains politically committed to Ukraine, for example, and it continues to coordinate closely on the major strategic questions. It suggests that European governments are willing to support negotiations, but not on terms that would undermine Ukrainian sovereignty. So to Kiev, the message is also equally important. European partners, they're basically reaffirming their support, while also signaling that they see diplomacy as an increasingly important part of overall strategy. So in other words, Ukraine is not being abandoned, but it's being encouraged to think about a possible transition from battlefield dynamics to political negotiations.
1: The statement calls for an immediate and complete ceasefire based on the current line of contact. How realistic is such a proposal?
3: Well, it's only relatively realistic. As a pathway to peace, it becomes, you know, much more complicated. His

0: Caesar shows that wars often end in stages, and ceasefire freezes the active fighting, but it doesn't resolve the underlying political disputes. So in this case of Ukraine, the fundamental disagreements, they remain still enormous. And Ukraine seeks the restoration of its sovereignty and security guarantees at the same time, as Russia continues, in my view, to see the conflict through a very different strategic lens, much more broader than Ukraine, for example. For Ukraine, it's us, and for Russia, it's the whole world behind it as well. So the current line of contact is being proposed as a practical starting point, but it's not the final political settlement. And the challenge here is that both sides may actually fear that a ceasefire will simply allow the other side to regroup and prepare for future confrontation. So stopping fighting may be achievable, relatively realistically, but reaching an agreement on what comes next is far more difficult task, and I don't think it's going to come anytime soon.
1: Then how might this coordinated effort by Britain, France and Germany affect Europe's role in the Ukraine conflict and in regional security affairs?
0: I think it reinforces a trend that has been visible for several years. Europe is gradually becoming a more active geopolitical and security actor. What is particularly notable here is that London, Paris and Berlin are increasingly acting together on strategic issues. They are not replacing the United States, and they will still rely heavily on the transatlantic cooperation, but they are showing a greater willingness to shape events themselves rather than simply react to them. So this matter goes beyond Ukraine. The war has fundamentally changed how European governments think about security, defense spending, and even strategic responsibility. So if Europe plays a leading role in any future ceasefire or post-war arrangements, that would further strengthen its position as a strong security actor in its own neighborhood.
1: And how do you think Russia might respond to the joint position of Britain, France, and Germany for a direct dialogue?
0: Well, for diplomatical reasons, I think Russia will likely respond with a mixture of openness and caution. On one hand, Moscow has consistently argued that negotiations should take place, so it's unlikely to reject the idea of dialogue, outright and totally. But on the other hand, Russia's conditions for negotiations remain substantially different from those of Ukraine and its European partners. Mm. The key issue here is that both sides define the starting point differently. European leaders, they speak about the negotiations that preserve Ukraine's sovereignty and future security, and Russia continues to emphasize territorial realities created by the war and its own security concerns. So as a result, Russia may be, it may welcome the language of talks while resisting many of the political conditions attached to them. So we may see diplomatic engagement, but I don't think necessarily rapid progress.
1: And in your opinion, what are the major obstacles that could prevent direct Ukraine-Russia talks from producing meaningful progress toward a lasting peace agreement?
0: Well, the biggest obstacle is that, this conflict is about much more than territory. There are unresolved questions about borders, security guarantees, sanctions, reconstruction, accountability, Ukraine's future geopolitical orientation. These are issues that go to the core of how both sides view their long-term security. So there is a lot of profound lack of trust. After years of war, both sides doubt the intentions of the other. And even if the negotiations begin, every proposal will be viewed through the lens of future security risks. So that is why the direct talks are important, but they should not be seen as a quick solution. And negotiations can begin relatively quickly, but building a sustainable peace is going to take much longer because of those kind of really, really big issues are going to be on the table.
1: And finally, the meeting also touched upon post-ceasefire security arrangements for Ukraine. What core challenges exist in reaching relevant agreements?
0: This is probably the most difficult issue in the entire peace process. I think that's why you're asking the question. It goes directly to the issue of what happens after the guns fall silent, right? This is always the difficult one. Ukraine wants guarantees that are strong enough to prevent another invasion in the future. From Kyiv's perspective, I think an arrangement that simply pauses the conflict without providing meaningful security would be insufficient, to say the least.

0: So the fundamental challenge, I think, is finding a security architecture that all parties can live with. And that requires reconciling three very different objectives: Ukraine's demand for protection, Russia's security concerns, and Europe's need for long-term stability. And reaching agreement on that question, I think that's the ultimate answer to if the ceasefire will be a successful point of a start of going towards peace negotiations.
1: Thank you, Associate Professor at the School of Global Studies at the University of Gothenburg. Coming up, the EU Parliament has decided to switch to a French search engine from Google in a tech sovereignty push. This is World Today. Stay tuned.
2: 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World Today's team of reporters and contributors provides valuable information from all of the world's major economies. I hope you can join me on World Today for the very best insights and news from China, on China, and help to build a better understanding of China's role in the world today.
1: Welcome back. The European Parliament says it'll switch to French search engine Quant from Google in order to reduce its reliance on US technology in favor of local alternatives. The European Commission also announced measures on chips, cloud computing services, and artificial intelligence as part of its buy and use European drive. The change will be applied automatically, though users will still be able to select alternative search engines. A Parliament spokesperson said the move is part of a larger framework of actions aimed at reducing reliance on non-EU digital tools and promoting European-based privacy-focused services. For more, we're joined by Dr. George Zagopoulos, Director of EU-China Programs and Senior Research Fellow at the European Institute of Nice. Thank you for joining us, Dr. Zagopoulos.
3: Thank you for having me.

0: digital company. And I'm saying that because the European Union is insisting on the necessity to promote technological sovereignty. And having said that, if the European Parliament and its the members of Parliament and the staff working there are using a European digital company, the signal which will be sent to European citizens is that it's worth trying European digital companies. But of course, I don't see much beyond symbolism, as there is a large discussion concerning the capacity of European digital companies to practically replace American ones in the European market.
1: Mm-hmm. And do you think this is a wise or right choice for Europe? And how would you assess the importance of this decision for Europe?
0: Well, politically speaking, it is a significant decision because the European Parliament is determined to rely on a European digital company. But of course, the question is up to what extent European consumers will be prepared to follow suit. We have to wait and see up to what extent this will be possible in the future. But for now, I wouldn't see much beyond symbolism as far as the decision of the European Parliament is concerned.
1: Mm-hmm. And the European Commission also announced new measures on semiconductors, cloud computing, and artificial intelligence. What are the main concerns driving efforts to reduce reliance on non-EU digital platforms and services?
0: For some years, the European Commission is attempting to strengthen European legislation around the area of technology, whether it is social media companies, how they operate, or artificial intelligence, or cloud computing services, or other things. This is placed in the interest of the European Union, the European Commission, to promote the European technological, the European technology.

0: have enough capabilities to reduce maybe at least a little bit reliance on U.S. technologies?
1: Well, I would say that it is too early to say so. Several American digital companies have been very successful in the European market, and even in the years of President Joe Biden, there were transatlantic frictions concerning rules that the American digital companies need to abide. We have to wait and see up to what extent the new legislation initiatives of the European Commission will be the beginning of a process where more and more European citizens will start relying on European digital companies. I would say that the task is very difficult, but at the same time, it is a good beginning for the European Union, because if the European Union wants practically to become technologically autonomous, then it needs to rely on its own companies.
0: This might be the beginning of a move. Then how will this beginning maybe affect the competitive landscape of Europe's digital market?
1: Well, for several years, European digital companies are attempting to provide services that satisfy the needs of European citizens. But technologically speaking, the American digital companies have an advantage. So the European legislation initiatives attempt as much as possible to deal with this advantage of the American digital companies in order for the European digital companies, who are lagging behind for the time being, to gain some ground. I would say that it is very difficult as far as European consumers are concerned, because European consumers tend to use American digital services. So for them to make a switch from an American digital company into a European one, more time is required. And at the same time, they need to be also satisfied with the services that European digital services are providing. So it is in the hands of the European digital companies to provide services that will make European citizens to switch from American into European digital companies.
0: And in the long run, what influence will the buy and use European drive have on global digital technology cooperation and competition?
1: Well, as I said before, the European Union attempts to set the rules in the new era of technology, and that's why it relies so much on legislation. But this is not enough for the European Union, so more innovation is required. So the emphasis, in my opinion, should be diverted toward innovation, especially for the young generation of scientists who have the technological capacity and the intellectual talent in order to make steps toward the direction of helping the European Union to become technologically autonomous. But only by setting the rules, I would say that the European Union will still lag behind the United States and China. More is required, especially in the area of innovation.
0: Thank you very much. That was Dr. George Tsogopoulos, Director of EU-China Programs and Senior Research Fellow at the European Institute of Nice. And that's it for all the time of this edition of World Today. To listen to this episode again or to catch up on previous episodes, you can download our podcast by searching for World.

0: Xi Jinping of the Communist Party of China's Central Committee, also the Chinese president, says China and the Democratic People's Republic of Korea should enhance cooperation. He made the remarks in Pyongyang during talks with Kim Jong-un, General Secretary of the Workers' Party of Korea and President of State Affairs of the DPRK. Xi Jinping said China stands ready to work with the DPRK to strengthen the alignment of development strategies. He called for expanding cooperation in economy and trade, agriculture, construction, science and technology, as well as healthcare. The Chinese leader said he's ready to work with General Secretary Kim Jong-un to keep bilateral relations advancing with the times and achieve greater progress in bilateral ties. He said the Chinese party and government's firm stance on highly valuing China-DPRK traditional friendship will not change. He also called on the two countries to jointly maintain regional peace and development. Kim recalled his meeting with President Xi in Beijing last September, noting that since then, the bilateral relations have achieved positive progress in various fields, bringing tangible benefits to the two peoples. He said the DPRK side will work closely with their Chinese counterparts to fully implement the proposals put forward by President Xi on advancing bilateral relations in the new era. Following a welcome banquet, President Xi Jinping and his wife Peng Liyuan, accompanied by the top DPRK leader and his wife Ri Soju, watched a special cultural performance at the Pyongyang Gymnasium together with people from all walks of life in the DPRK. Chinese Foreign Minister Wang Yi has called for improving understanding and fostering mutual trust through dialogue when addressing an event observing the International Day for Dialogue Among Civilizations via video. Wang called on all sides to promote unity and seek consensus through exchanges and continuously consolidate the popular and cultural foundation for building a community with a shared future for humanity. China has begun construction of a mega waterway project, including what it expects to become the world's largest inland ship lock. The move is in response to rising shipping demand along the Yangtze, the world's third longest river. The Three Gorges new waterway project is in Yichang, Hubei province. Once completed, it will almost double the annual throughput capacity at the Three Gorges to 336 million metric tons. China will build and upgrade around 770,000 kilometers of urban underground pipelines during the 15th five-year plan period through 2030. The country currently has 3.9 million kilometers of pipeline and around 7,700 kilometers of integrated utility tunnels. The Ministry of Housing and Urban Rural Development said the initiative will focus on improving drainage and sewage networks to strengthen flood control. Authorities also outlined proposals for urban renovation. Yo Yan has more.
1: The key objectives will be creating high-quality urban living spaces, advancing the green and low-carbon transition of cities, building safer and more resilient cities, and enhancing urban governance capabilities. The Ministry of Finance confirmed continued central government financial support for the urban renewal.

0: the verses of ancient poets.
1: 关关雎鸠，在河之洲。
0: To the masterpieces of our times. A Light on Literature brings to life China's literary heritage and a look at the world in a new light.
2: Hi, I'm Huang Rui. On today's A Light on Literature, we'll continue by presenting articles collected in the book The Spirit of the Chinese People, written by Gu Hongmin, a Malaysian Chinese scholar of the late Qing Dynasty. First published in 1915, Gu wrote in the preface that the object of the book was an attempt to interpret the spirit of the real Chinese people and show the value of the Chinese civilization. Gu's opinions were personal and confined to a certain period in history. Yet, it offers an interesting viewpoint and reference

died. Fifth, pouring libation before the wild goose, i.e. plighting troth, so-called because the wild goose is some troth, so-called because the wild goose is supposed to be most faithful in connubial love. Sixth, temple presentation. Of these six ceremonies, the last

Idgrim receives her at the gate and himself opens the door of the bridal chair and leads her to the hall of the house. There, the bride and bridegroom worship heaven and earth, i.e. to say, they fall on their knees with their faces turned to the door of the hall, with a table carrying two red burning candles before the open sky. And then the husband pours libations on the ground in presence of the pair of wild geese. If wild geese cannot be had, ordinary geese, which the bride has brought with her. This is the ceremony called Tian Yan, pouring libation before the wild goose, plighting of troth between man and woman, he vowing to be true to her and she to be true to him, just as faithful as the pair of wild geese they see before them. From this moment, they become, so to speak, natural sweetheart husband and sweetheart wife, bound only by the moral law, the law of the gentleman, the word of honor which they have given to each other, but not yet by the civic law. This ceremony, therefore, may be called the moral or religious marriage. After this comes the ceremony called the mutual salutation between bride and bridegroom. The bride, standing on the right side of the hall, first goes on her knees before the bridegroom. He going on his knees to her at the same time. Then they change places. The bridegroom, now standing where the bride stood, goes on his knees to her, she returning the salute just as he did. Now, this ceremony of Chao Pai, mutual salutation, I wish to point out here, proves beyond all doubt that in China there is perfect equality between man and woman, between husband and wife. As I said before, the ceremony of plighting troth may be called the moral or religious marriage, as distinguished from what may be called the civic marriage, which comes 3 days after. In the moral or religious marriage, the man and a woman becomes husband and wife before the moral law, before God. The contract so far is solely between the man and woman. The state, or as in China, the family, takes the place of the state in all social and civic life. The state acting only as court of appeal. The family takes no cognizance of the marriage or contract between the man and the woman here in this.

course, in the ancestral temple. But for people living in towns and cities where there's no ancestral temple of the family clan nearby, the ceremony is performed before the miniature ancestral chapel or shrine, which is in the house of every respectable family, even the poorest in China. This ancestral temple, chapel, or shrine with a tablet or red piece of paper on the wall, as I have said elsewhere, is the church of the state religion of Confucius in China, corresponding to the church of the church religion in Christian countries. This ceremony, the temple presentation, begins by the father of the bridegroom, or failing him, the nearest senior member of the family, going on his knees before the ancestral tablet, thus announcing to the spirits of the dead ancestors that a young member of the family has now brought a wife home into the family. Then the bridegroom and bride, one after the other, each goes on his and her knees before the same ancestral tablet. From this moment, the man and woman becomes husband and wife, not only before the moral law or God, but before the family, before the state, before civic law. I have therefore called this ceremony of Miao Qian temple presentation in the Chinese marriage, the civic or civil marriage. Before the civic or civil marriage, the woman, the bride, according to the Book of Rites, is not a legal wife. When the bride happens to die before this ceremony of temple presentation, she's not allowed, according to the Book of Rites, to be buried in the family burying ground of her husband, and her memorial tablet is not put up in the ancestral temple of his family clan. Thus, we see the contract in a legal civic marriage in China is not between the woman and the man. The contract is between the woman and the family of her husband. She's not married to him, but into his family. In the visiting card of a Chinese lady in China, she does not write, for instance, Mrs. Ku Huan Ming, but literally Miss Fan, gone to the home of the family, Xing An adjusts her dress. The contract of marriage in China being between the woman and the family of her husband. The husband and wife can neither of them repudiate the contract without the consent of the husband's family. This, I want to point out here, is the fundamental difference between a marriage in China and a marriage in Europe and America. The marriage in Europe and America is what we Chinese would call a sweetheart marriage, a marriage bound solely by love between the individual man and the individual woman. But in China, the marriage is, as I have said, a civic marriage. A contract not between the woman and the man, but between the woman and the family of her husband, in which she has obligations not only to him, but also to his family, and through the family, to society, to the social or civic order. In fact, to the state. Finally, let me point out here that it is this civic conception of marriage which gives solidarity and stability to the family, to the social or civic order, to the state in China. Until therefore, let me be permitted to say here that people in Europe and America understand what true civic life means, understand and have a true conception of what it is really to be a citizen. A citizen, not each one living for himself, but each one living first for his family, and through that for the civic order or state. There can then be no such thing as a stable society, civic order, or state in the true sense of the word. To us Chinese, in order to have a true conception of a state or civic order, one must first have a true conception of a family, and to have a true conception of a family,
a family life, one must first

0: of all, have a true conception of marriage. Marriage not as a sweetheart marriage, but as a civic marriage, which I have in the above tried to describe.
1: Hello, I'm Huang Rui. Welcome to A Light on Literature, a presentation of timeless works from Chinese literature. Today's narration by Man Lin is The Spirit of the Chinese People, a book written by Malaysian Chinese scholar Gu Hongming. This essay collection is considered to be the first work in modern China to introduce Chinese people to Westerners. Some of the opinions may seem dated, yet still, the book offers interesting insights into the impact of Confucianism on the Chinese culture and its people.
0: But to return from the digression, now you can picture to yourself how the sweetheart wife waiting for the morning to salute the father and mother of her husband, toilet finished, in a low voice, whispers to her sweetheart husband and asks if her eyebrows are painted quite a la mode. Here you see, I say, there is love between husband and wife in China, although they have not seen each other before the marriage, even on the third day of the marriage. But if you think the love in the above is not deep enough, then take just these two lines of poetry from a wife to her absent husband. The day when you think of coming home, ah, then my heart will already be broken. Rosalind in Shakespeare's As You Like It says to his cousin Celia, "Oh, cuz, my pretty little cuz, that thou knowest how many fathoms deep I am in love. But I cannot be sounded. My affection hath an unknown bottom like the Bay of Portugal." Now, the love of a woman of the husband for his wife in China, and also the love of the man of the husband for his wife in China, one can truly say is like Rosalind's love, many fathom deep and cannot be sounded. It has an unknown bottom like the Bay of Portugal. But I will now speak of the difference which I said there is between the Chinese feminine ideal and the feminine ideal of the old Hebrew people. The Hebrew lover in the Sons of Solomon thus addresses his lady love, "Thou art beautiful, O my love, as Tirzah, comely as Jerusalem, terrible as an army with banners." People who have seen beautiful dark-eyed Jewesses even today will acknowledge the truth and graphicness of the picture which the old Hebrew lover here gives of the feminine ideal of his race. But in and about the Chinese feminine ideal, I want to say here there is nothing terrible either in a physical or in a moral sense. Even the Helen of Chinese history, the beauty, who with one glance brings down a city and with another glance destroys a kingdom, she is terrible, only metaphorically. In an essay on the spirit of the Chinese people, I said that the one word which will sum up the total impression

civilization. When that civilization in Europe reached its perfection during the period of the Renaissance. If you will read the beautiful story of Griselda in Boccaccio's Decameron and see the true Christian feminine ideal shown there, you will then understand what this perfect submissiveness, this divine meekness, meekness to the point of absolute selflessness in the Chinese feminine ideal means. Last of all, I wish to point out to you here the most important quality of all in the Chinese feminine ideal, the quality which preeminently distinguishes her from the feminine ideal of all other peoples or nations, ancient or modern. This quality in the woman in China, it is true, is common to the feminine ideal of every people or nation with any pretension to civilization. But this quality, I want to say here, developed in the Chinese feminine ideal to such a degree of perfection as you will find it nowhere else in the world. The quality of which I speak is described by the two Chinese words yu xian, which in the quotation I gave above from the Lessons for Women by Lei Dei Cao, I translated as modesty and cheerfulness. The Chinese word yo literally means retired, secluded, occult, and the word xian literally means at ease or leisure. For the Chinese word yo, the English modesty, bashfulness only gives you an idea of its meaning. The German word Sittsamkeit comes nearer to it, but perhaps the French pudor comes nearest to it of all. This pudor, I may say here, this bashfulness, the quality expressed by the Chinese word yo, is the essence of all womanly qualities. The more a woman has this quality of pudor developed in her, the more she has of womanliness, of femininity, in fact, the more she is a perfect or ideal woman. When, on the contrary, a woman loses this quality expressed by the Chinese word yo, loses this bashfulness, this pudor, she then loses altogether her womanliness, her femininity, and with that, her perfume, her fragrance, and becomes a mere piece of human meat or flesh. Thus, it is this pudor, the quality expressed by the Chinese word yo in the Chinese feminine ideal, which makes or ought to make every true Chinese woman instinctively feel and know that it is wrong to show herself in public, that it is indecent, according to the Chinese idea, to go on a platform and sin before a crowd in the hall, even of the Confucian Association. In fine, it is this yu xian, this love of seclusion, this sensitiveness against the garish eye of day, this pudor in the Chinese feminine ideal, which gives to the true Chinese woman in China, as to no other woman in the world, a perfume sweeter than the perfume of violets, the ineffable fragrance of orchids. In the oldest love song, I believe, of the world, which I translated for the Peking Daily News 2 years ago, the first piece in the Shi Qian, or Book of Poetry, the Chinese feminine ideal is thus described. The birds are calling in the air. An islet by the riverside. The maid is meek and debonair. Oh, fit to be our princess bride. The words yao tiao have the same signification as the words yu xian, meaning literally yao, secluded, meek, shy, and tiao, attractive, debonair, and the words shu nü means a pure, chaste girl or woman. Thus, here in the oldest love song in China, you have the three essential qualities in the Chinese feminine ideal, viz.

0: love of seclusion, bashfulness, or pudor. Ineffable grace and charm expressed by the word debonair. And last of all, purity or chastity. In short, the real or true Chinese woman is chaste. She is bashful, has pudor, and she is attractive and debonair. This, then, is the Chinese feminine ideal, the Chinese woman. In the Confucian Catechism, which I have translated as the Conduct of Life, the first part of the book, containing the practical teaching of Confucius on the conduct of life, concludes with the description of a happy home, thus, when wife and children dwell in unison, 'tis like to harp and lute well played in tune. When brothers live in concord and in peace, the strain of harmony shall never cease. Make then your home thus always gay and bright. Your wife and dear ones shall be your delight. This home in China is the miniature heaven, as the state with its civic order, the Chinese Empire, is the real heaven. The kingdom of God come upon this earth to the Chinese people. Thus, as the gentleman in China with his honor, his religion of loyalty, is the guardian of the state, the civic order in China, so the Chinese woman, the Chinese gentlewoman or lady, with her debonair charm and grace, her purity, her pudor, and above all, her religion of selflessness, is the guardian angel of the miniature heaven, the home in China.
1: And that was the second part of The Chinese Women, an article collected in the book The Spirit of the Chinese People, written by Gu Hongmin and narrated by Man Lin. Join us again next time on A Light on Literature for the article titled The Chinese Language, written by the same author, which is also collected in the book The Spirit of the Chinese People.

0: Ian.
1: As always, a great pleasure having you on the show. We do multiple shows together, and sometimes I think about how destiny is interesting that brought two people together to Beijing. You're from Canada, but you lived in Korea for a long time, but you've always been working in the media industry.
0: I have. Well, not always. I was my first, I guess, introduction to working in the media came in the year 2001, I think. And I started doing voiceovers for pre-recorded shows at a particular station. That's how I started. But before that, I was an English teacher for a good few years.
1: Oh, really? Mm-hmm. Well, being a journalist was kind of my childhood dream, and I didn't realize I could actually land on a job in this industry, but it is my first job, and I've been doing it since the very beginning until now. And it's a fun industry to work in, isn't it?
0: And it's been about, it's an amazing industry to work in. And it's been about, what, 9 years for you now?
1: 10.
0: 10?
1: Yeah. And the thing is, even within the 10 years I've been working here, I've noticed a lot of changes in the media industry, in how people consume our product, in how they consume news, and also all sorts of videos and short videos, long ones, live streams. And the changes are also quite amazing in this day and age.
0: Yeah. The days where I used to turn the knobs on my boombox.
1: Yes, yes.
0: To tune into the fan, WFAN 690.
1: Aww.
0: In New York City. Those days are long gone, but still, what hasn't changed, yeah, the way we consume hasn't changed, or has changed, but what hasn't changed is our love of sharing information.
1: Yes.
0: With people and connecting with people. And learning about their lives and sharing pieces of our lives while we share that information. It's a beautiful industry to work in.
1: And also it's something that we can all relate to, no matter which country, which city you live in. You must have the experience of accepting news, reading news, or watching news in different ways. So I thought it would be a good topic for Takeaway Chinese as well.
0: Sounds perfect.
1: We can talk about how we say different things in Chinese in media industry, and also how to describe them, describe your favorite shows in Chinese. I thought it would be a great topic. And for those of you who are interested in Chinese culture and you want to get a grip on the Chinese language, then this is the show for you. Stick with us for 30 minutes and you soon see the rewards. And for more fun Chinese learning, follow our Facebook page, Learn Chinese, to watch many fun videos and live streams. But now, let's provide you with some free Chinese for takeaway. It's funny. Even in the opening, we mentioned social media. We mentioned our Facebook page, Learn Chinese. Mm. And it's becoming from a so-called new media outlet in Chinese to, I think it's the traditional new media outlet. We call it social media because it's just not that new anymore. It's very common. It's very everyday.
0: It's easy to access.
1: Yes.
0: And people enjoy accessing it. So it's just another way for people like us to connect with the people out there who enjoy our shows.
1: Yes. And the keyword media in Chinese is 媒体.
0: 媒体.
1: 媒 carries the meaning of matching. So 做媒 is like I am becoming someone, or I'm doing the matching. And here we're talking about matchmaking. Yes, we're talking about

0: are bridging you and information is the media.
1: Huh.
0: Right? It's a fun way to form the word.
1: The thing that connects the two entities.
0: Yes.
1: Mm-hmm.
0: 媒体.
1: So it's the entity that connects two things together.
0: Yes, yes. Mm. So we also have words like 媒介. 介 is something in the middle, but 媒介 is also talking about bridging two things. These two words are a little bit... The meanings are similar to each other, but 媒体 is definitely directly translated as media.
1: Media.
0: And if you talk about 媒体, you're talking about news, you're talking about TV, radio, and just different types of media.
1: Mm.
0: So 媒体. And when it comes to 媒体, I think the very, very traditional one we're thinking about would be 报纸.
1: 报纸.
0: 报纸 is newspaper.
1: Uh-huh. Any kind of newspaper, online and offline?
0: Online and offline.
1: You know, my dad, still his preferred way to consume the news is the paper.
0: It's classic.
1: Like the actual newspaper.
0: You have a newspaper, you have your morning coffee, you have a little bit breakfast, and you wake up half an hour might be a bit too rush, an hour before, and you consume all these together. It's classic.
1: That was my first job when I was a kid.
0: Oh, bringing newspapers?
1: Delivering newspapers. My parents wanted me to learn
0: something.
1: I don't know what the point was. But anyway, I was in elementary school, and in a Canadian winter, I had to deliver the newspaper before school and after school. But before school was 5:30 a.m.
0: Ooh.
1: Yeah, in the dead Canadian
0: Canada.
1: Winter. Can you imagine waking up at that?
0: Poor you.
1: Oh, but you know, my dad was so sweet. He knew that's kind of unreasonable. And my dad was a high school vice principal, so he had to wake up and get ready to go to school too. But he would wake up with me and drive me around on the especially cold days to

0: what we did was that at the train station, I would purchase one copy of newspaper, but it's not really one copy of newspaper, but it's not really newspaper. It's story newspaper.
1: Stories of what?
0: I think there are fictional stories, different types of stories,
1: okay,
0: and sometimes even ghost-related stories. And even though the Chinese word 报纸 for newspaper, 报 carries the meaning of report, and 纸 is paper, so reporting paper. So technically speaking, 报纸 is supposed to be the newspaper.
1: The news.
0: Yes, but...At my time, when I was young, there were a lot of different types of newspapers with different stories, fictional, non-fictional. And because newspapers are cheaper and relatively more consumable compared to a magazine, so I would purchase one copy of the story newspaper, get on the train, finish everything, and it was just the exact time to be able to...take me from my parents' place to the grandparents' place. When I grow older, I moved on to magazines because one copy of newspaper is just not enough to kill the time. I want a bit more, and we know magazines have more pages and more stories.
1: How do you say magazine?
0: 杂志。
1: 杂志。
0: Perfect. 杂 carries the meaning of a little bit this, a little bit that. So a lot of different varieties.
1: Yeah. Just like a magazine.
0: Yes. And 字 is the noun kind of character in the word. 字 is a little book of something. So 杂志 together is a magazine with all sorts of different stories in it. Sometimes even, you know, pictures and...
1: Advertisements.
0: Yes. Jokes.
1: You remember
0: comics.
1: Did you have these in China...The advertisement, like a perfume advertisement, and then you scratch part of the page, and then you could smell the page.
0: I've never seen anything like this.
1: Yeah.
0: Sounds cool.
1: Yeah, it is the first couple of times, and then you're like, whatever. But it's kind of cool. It was quite common with perfume advertisements because that was their way of showing what their perfume smelled like.
0: Oh, 杂志. I remember for my generation, every boy and girl would have one of their favorite type of magazine. Some of them are literature. Some are sci-fi related or just science and technology. Some people like geography. Some people enjoy romantic stories. And these can all be found in magazine. And one thing you can do is also to 投稿
1: 投稿
0: To submit. 投 is to throw something in, to submit. And 稿 is a article. So you throw the article in the box of the editor to see if they like it.
1: Oh,
0: right?
1: Okay.
0: 投稿
1: 投稿
0: And if they liked it, they will publish your article. And that would be
1: the greatest moment of your life at that time.
0: Yes. Well, you can do that with 报纸 too. So together, we...call it print media in English, and in Chinese we call it 纸媒
1: 纸媒
0: 纸 is paper 媒媒介媒体 so 纸媒 together is print media
1: magazines, newspapers, comic books would that count?
0: I don't think so because I don't think it's exactly a media but I know what you mean And after,
1: that's something you'd find in the newspaper.
0: Yes.
1: The little comic section.
0: Yes, yes. And after that, of course, radio. We love radio.
1: We certainly do.
0: And radio in Chinese is 广播
1: 广播
0: 广is broad. 播 is to broadcast. 对to cast. Literally broadcast. Because you cast it, and if it's broad enough, like, you know, our radio, it's...广播
1: You throw it out there like a fishing net.
0: And see who's in the net.
1: Exactly.
0: 广播
1: 广播
0: I think in my day and age, we also call it 收音机 I want to share this because it's a cute name. 收 means to receive. 音 is sound or voice. And 机 is a machine. It's the machine that receives the voice. And in the word, it forgets about the fact that it also make the voice, but the idea is it accepts the wave and then make the sound. So it's accepting the sound. 收音机
1: 收音机 would not be the form of media, radio, but the actual physical object.
0: Yes.
1: The radio.
0: Yes. I loved little radio and I listened to old

0: types of entertainment in the radio. And I remember vividly when I was in primary school, grade one, I took my very first test. I'm not really sure if you know about Chinese students, Chinese kids. In my first grade, everybody's score of their very first exam was about 98 out of 100.
1: Mm.
0: Mine was around 70-something.
1: Mm.
0: We were learning pinyin, and I'm a little bit careless when it comes to details of the pinyin. I didn't write them perfectly. And my punishment from my parents was that they took away my little radio.
1: Oh, that's a severe punishment.
0: It is. They thought it was the reason that I didn't study well.
1: Mm.
0: I earned it back at the end of the semester, but it was a cute memory.
1: I remember being amazed. And again, this is the boombox I had.

0: that we hopefully can have an influence on someone having a good day or not, maybe just a little part of a good day, by sharing information and telling stories. I continue to have that same mind-blown feeling today that I did when I was a kid.
1: Besides radio, of course, TV can do the same thing.
0: Sure.
1: You can receive emails and talk to audience. And television in Chinese is 电视.
0: 电视.
1: 电 is electricity. Mm. And 视 is vision or being able to see. So
0: electric vision.
1: It's something, yeah, I think it makes sense, isn't it?
0: It does, yeah. Yeah, it does. You've done both, radio and television.
1: Uh-huh.
0: Have you done live television? Well, you've done live streams,
1: yes,
0: right?
1: Yes, I have.
0: Yeah. Which do you prefer?
1: For me, it depends on the kind of product. Because when I'm doing radio, I think at least 90% of my concentration is on the content. I'd be able to share what I think about the topic. I'd be able to prepare fully the information and everything. For TV, I can still do that, but I think it's because I'm not mature enough. I would still have to spend at least 20% of my focus, of my concentration, thinking about how do I look, because it's also part of the product and it's also important to the viewer.
0: Hmm.
1: And that would make it extra hard for me to deliver to the level that I do on radio. So if I had to do really deep analysis of things, I would prefer radio.
0: You think so?
1: But I think there are perks of both media types, because from the presenter's point of view...
0: How do you say presenter in Chinese?
1: Oh, so many different ways. 主持人.
0: 主持人.
1: 主 is the main,
0: mm-hmm.
1: and 持 is to hold something, to carry something, and 人 is a person. So you're the person who's presenting most of the stuff.
0: Mm.
1: You are carrying most of the information. So you are the presenter. But you can also say 主播. 播 is to cast. You know that already. 主 is the main cast. So it's the anchor, the main person who's talking. And you can also say 播音员. So 播 is cast. 音 is voice. 员, we know it's 服务员, the 员, someone. So for radio presenter or anchor, you are mainly reading out the news information. Of course, you're asking questions, you're commenting, but making the sound that you prepared in advance is your job. So 播音员 is the one who is casting. So different ways to say it, you can use it in different scenarios.
0: Mm.
1: And what I wanted to say was both media types, because for presenters, of course, you would want to concentrate more on the content, but you cannot be everything. For example, the graphics, the video footage from the on-site, they are all very important for viewers.
0: Sure.
1: And sometimes for certain shows, viewers would like to keep them as companion. They do things, they commute, and they exercise when they consume the information. And at the same time, when there's something that got them really interested, they want to turn on the picture and have a look and see some figures and maybe write down some notes. So I think all different types of media have their meaning, their significance in life.
0: Oh, absolutely. And I think what you're talking about is the quality of the production there.
1: Yes.
0: Because, and especially these days, with a lot of people streaming and a lot of people doing their own thing on social media.
1: Mm, by the way, social media, 社交媒体.
0: 社交媒体.
1: 社交 is literally social.
0: Mm.
1: So 社 is 社会, society. 交 is 交往, engagement. So 社交 is engage in the society, social.
0: Mm.
1: 媒体, media. 社交媒体.
0: 社交媒体.
1: Mm-hmm.
0: The quality of the visual has gotten so good now that you can't, this maybe this is just my opinion, I'm not sure, but you can't get away with putting out a visual product that doesn't look incredible to the human eye. Because
1: yes.
0: Now we're spoiled because we've seen what top quality looks like. And now so many people putting out media now are putting out top quality visuals that it's become of the utmost importance to the viewer, but also it's kind of raised the bar of what's expected now. And it's the same for radio or podcasting. It's the audio side of things. You can't put out a product that doesn't sound
1: perfect.
0: Nice.
1: Mm.

0: newly introduced to our homes. So it can be quite astonishing to see someone on TV. To start with, being on TV, or what we call 上电视 ,上 is literally on.And 电视 is TV, so be on TV、is quite something significant. And at the same time, when you see someone appear in reality and at the same time they're in the TV, you're、kind of amazed by the phenomenon. Yet, recently I watched a video of a, I think, 3 or 4 year old saying that, well, the mom tried to ask him whether or not it's something that made him feelquite astonishing as well to see his dad being 上电视 on TV,、but also appear at home. And he was so indifferent in the sense that he doesn't think it's a amazing or magical thing. He、said, because you go record it and then you edit it and then you published it. So now you can see it. A 4-year-old, that's how common social media, new media, self-media, media, new media, self-media is in today's world.
1: When I was a kid, we had those what was on television instead of the...
0: yes.
1: The bar, again, the bar has been raised.
0: The bar has been raised, and the native of digital...technology in these days, their consumption or their understanding of media is totally, completely different.
1: And what they want, is that the right way to say it? Their preferred style of consuming. Social media has just changed everything. You know, people call it doom scrolling. And if you're going to put out short videos on social media...You got to have a hook within the first, what do they say? What do the experts
0: say?
1: 3 seconds. Under 3 seconds, because if you don't, they're gone.、
0: Mm-hmm.
1: So the conclusion to our conversation is nothing's changed.
0: well, a lot has changed.
1: But yet,
0: a lot has changed.
1: And we have that expression in English. I know this is takeaway Chinese, but we say the more things change, the more they stay the same.
0: We have 以不变应万变。Using what's not changed to deal with the challenges that's changing quite a lot,、the problems that are always changing. So 以 is with, 不变 is no change, 应 is to deal with, to work with, 万变 is 10,000 types of changes. And I think this works in media industry as well, because of course we think about the kind of trend. We're looking at more short videos. We do not like longer ones. We love live streams, especially those that allow you to engage with your audience in real time. You answer the questions on spot. Yet, at the same time, we also know that content is always the king. In Chinese, we say 内容为王, content is the king. If you have good content, no matter if it's

0: Able, another show that we do together, a listener from, I forget where, but he said he listened, or his partner listens to things at 1.5 or double speed, and he couldn't figure out why she enjoyed that.
1: Mm-hmm.
0: And that was our topic for the show that day. And then I said, I never do that. I had never done that. And then I did it, because I listen to a lot of podcasts. I did it, and I realized...
1: It's hard to go back.
0: Well, I didn't enjoy it per se, because I want to listen to them talk in the way that humans actually speak to each other, and the way, the time that it takes them to reply. But yes, when I went back to normal speed, I felt like, oh my God, would just hurry up. Right? But I realized, oh, do you know what this is exactly like? It's like when you use a tablet for like 8 hours and then you pick up your smartphone. Your smartphone screen looks so small. You're like, how can I see anything on this little dot? And then you get used to it again.
1: And I think human society is changing the way we produce and consume information. And at the same time, all these are changing us as well. We're very accustomed to, some people, 1.5 speed or 1.25.
0: That's you, right?
1: In your opinion. Yes, I do.
0: Yeah.
1: And some people are accustomed with the algorithm that are keep pushing the information in front of their faces. And they enjoy that because the algorithms are doing a good job. They are in their 圈层, in their circle, in their level, in their little information. Because the algorithms are doing a good job. They are in their 圈层, in their circle, in their level, in their little information cocoon. Sometimes in a good way, sometimes in a bad way. And one thing we can do is to always watch out for the trend and take advantage of them and remember or be aware of the existence of these trends so that when they start to hurt us, maybe at least we're aware of it so that we can do something about it.
0: I just had a thought, and I wonder if this is related. I speak relatively slowly, but you speak relatively quickly. I never listen to things at 1.25 or 1.5 speed, but you always do.
1: Yes.
0: I'm serious. I wonder if that has an impact on how quickly people speak in their daily lives.
1: Maybe it's a personality thing.
0: Maybe not, right? But I can definitely see it having an impact, because if you're constantly hearing people speak at an increased speed and you get used to that and your ears get used to it and you get good at processing the information faster, then maybe you start delivering the information faster.
1: Maybe.
0: Too.
1: Let us know. Let us know what's your take on all the trends that are changing you, how you cope with it, what are something that you enjoy, that you like. And at the same time, as reporters, no matter what are the media outlets, no matter what are the media type, what we are striving for here is to bring you the authentic stories, the fun ones, the ones that we dig into to have more enough good details about so that you can consume your information that the way you like.
0: And it is our pleasure to try to do that for you.
1: Yes. And that brings us to the end of today's Takeaway Chinese. I'm Niu Honglin with Steve here in the studio. 感谢收听，我们下次再见。
0: Thanks so much. See you next time.

0: Coral reefs are like a tropical rainforest with a wealth of resources in the ocean. They provide humans with 8 million tons of fish every year. In the next four decades, the coral reefs on Earth will face the worst crisis ever in hundreds of millions of years. I'm Shen Ting, your host and voice of the South China Sea. What will happen to Earth if all marine resources are drying up?
1: 您即将收听到的是《行走自贸港》。

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1: The
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1: 让不同的人听见彼此。
3: Now the news. I'm Tian Yu. General Secretary Xi Jinping of the Communist Party of China's Central Committee, also the Chinese President, says China and the Democratic People's Republic of Korea should enhance cooperation. He made the remarks in Pyongyang during talks with Kim Jong-un, General Secretary of the Workers' Party of Korea and President of State Affairs of the DPRT of Korea and President of State Affairs.